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in the city of Alexandria, which was a cultural hotspot in the Roman Empire. Not much is known about Athanasius's upbringing or education, but he started working for the Bishop of Alexandria, who was called Alexander, confusingly, and eventually became Bishop of Alexandria himself. When Athanasius was about 20 years old, a dangerous heresy arose, and it was a heresy he would famously oppose for the rest of his life, at great cost to himself, given how popular the teaching became. It wasn't until the very end of his life that the false teaching was finally put to death. In fact, Athanasius is often depicted in paintings as standing over a defeated heretic. The heretic in question was an Alexandrian deacon called Arius, 40 years the senior of Athanasius, whose teaching became known as Arianism. Arianism taught that although Christ was without doubt an exalted creature, he was nevertheless only a creature. According to Arius, the Son of God was made by God the Father, and therefore was less than God. That is, the Son of God did not exist as a co-eternal member of the Godhead from all eternity. The popularity of this teaching compelled early church leaders to assemble in Nicaea, in modern-day Turkey, in 325 AD. There they formulated the Nicene Creed, which clearly set out a biblical answer to Arianism. Jesus Christ, the second person of the Trinity, has the same substance or essence as the Father. The key word they used was homousios, a Greek word meaning of one substance. The Son of God is, quote, begotten, not made, of one being with the Father. In other words, the Bible teaches that all three persons of the Trinity, Father, Son, and Spirit, are equal in being and eternality. Now, this might seem like a fairly arcane squabble to be having, but the early church understood the deep and damaging implications of Arianism. If the Son of God is nothing more than a creature, if he's just a man, however exalted a man he may be, then how could he ever be our Savior? And how could he be our Lord? Athanasius didn't write the Nicene Creed, but he later championed it, brandishing it against those who followed in the footsteps of Arius, and there were plenty of people who followed Arius. In fact, hundreds of bishops who had originally signed the Nicene Creed began to twist the language and claim that actually Arianism was compatible with it. They wanted rid of Athanasius, who was now Bishop of Alexandria, and continuing to insist that Arianism was heresy. So, they accused him of charging illegal taxes, that he was too young when ordained, that he subsidized treasonable persons, even that he used magic. Even Emperor Constantine got involved. He wasn't a fan of Athanasius either, and called him to Rome to face charges. In all, Athanasius was exiled from his beloved congregation in Alexandria 5 times, the second time for as long as 7 years. For years he faced martyrdom and even faced armed and murderous soldiers who broke into his church while he prepared worshippers for communion. Even then, he refused to flee until he knew that all of his congregation was safe. The so-called Athanasian Creed most likely wasn't written by Athanasius either. It was probably written in the 5th century. But with the Athanasian Creed's emphasis on the Trinity and the nature of Christ, you can see why he was originally thought to be the author. It fills out in much greater detail the beauty of the relationship between Father, Son, and Holy Spirit. And it was badly needed. Just as the Nicene Creed proved invaluable in battling Arianism in the 4th century, so the Athanasian Creed in the 5th century came into its own as new heresies arose. There was monophysitism, which reduces the person of Christ to one nature that is neither purely divine or purely human. Then there was Nestorianism, an equal and opposite error, which separates Christ's human and divine natures to such a degree that Christ effectively becomes 2 separate persons, one human and one divine.
By contrast, the Athanasian Creed, following the teaching of Scripture, calls Christ perfect God and perfect man. It beautifully affirms that in the Incarnation there was a taking on of a human nature, rather than the divine nature somehow mutating into a human one. As for Athanasius himself, having lived to see the threat of Arianism ended, he died in his mid-70s on 2nd of May 373 AD. The words on his gravestone are a rallying cry for every believer who stands for biblical truth, even when all others fall away. Athanasius contra mundum. Athanasius against the world. I'm Barry Cooper, and this has been Simply Put, a podcast from Ligonier Ministries. 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

them in slippery places. You make them fall to ruin. How they are destroyed in a moment, swept away utterly by terrors. Like a dream when one awakes. O Lord, when you rouse yourself, you despise them as phantoms. When my soul was embittered, when I was pricked in heart, I was brutish and ignorant, I was like a beast towards you. Nevertheless, I am continually with you. You hold my right hand, you guide me with your counsel, and afterwards you will receive me to glory. Whom have I in heaven but you? And there is nothing on earth that I desire besides you. My flesh and my heart may fail, but God is the strength of my heart and my portion for ever. For behold, those who are far from you shall perish. You put an end to everyone who is unfaithful to you. But for me it is good to be near God. I have made the Lord God my refuge, that I may tell of all your works. This reading was taken from Psalm 73. Scripture quotations are from the Holy Bible, English Standard Version, ESV, copyright 2001 by Crossway, publishing ministry of Good News Publishers, used by permission, all rights reserved.

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disciples had been so long with Jesus and had seen him do so many wonderful miracles, they still did not believe that he could do all things. They thought the best plan would be to send the people away and let them buy their own food in the villages around about. Andrew, the brother of Peter, made another suggestion. "There's a boy here who has 5 barley loaves and 2 fishes," he said. "But what are they among so many people?" How stupid and unbelieving the disciples were. Not one of them seemed to know that Jesus was able to feed the people. "Make the people sit down in groups upon the grass," said the master. Soon all the people were seated upon the soft green grass, wondering what new thing the teacher was going to do. Most of them were men, but there were a great many women and children there too, and the members of each family sat together. When the people were all seated, it was easy to count them, for they were arranged in groups of 50 and 100. There were about 5,000 people there, all eagerly watching to see what would happen. Jesus took the 5 loaves and the 2 fishes. He looked up to heaven and he thanked God for the food. Then he broke the 5 barley loaves into pieces, gave them to the disciples, and told them to give them to the people. He did the same with the fishes. The disciples put the pieces into baskets and passed them to the people so that everyone could take just as much as he wanted. No matter how much was taken out of the baskets, there was always plenty left. The people at the outside of the gathering were probably wondering if there would be any left when their turn came. There was enough, and more than enough. Jesus told the disciples to take the baskets and to gather up the pieces that were left over, so that nothing would be wasted. The disciples gathered up 12 baskets of broken pieces that were left from the 5 barley loaves and the 2 fishes. In the end, there was more than there had been in the beginning, although the 5,000 people had eaten fully. The people began to talk excitedly among themselves. They said, "This is certainly the prophet who has been promised for so many hundreds of years. We have heard great teachings from him and seen many miracles. This must be he. He ought to be our king. There are 5,000 of us here. Let us all march into Jerusalem and crown him our king." The Jewish people had always expected that the promised Messiah would come as a glorious king, who would lead his people to victory over all their enemies. Then the Jews would no longer be ruled by the Romans. They would have a king of their own in Jerusalem, where David and Solomon had ruled. But Jesus did not come to be an earthly king. He came to be the king of the hearts of men. All the people who have ever loved and believed in Jesus are subjects of his kingdom, the kingdom of heaven. When Jesus found that the people were planning to make him an earthly king, he quietly slipped away. That's all till next time. May God be with you and be gracious to you. Goodbye. 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

0: midst of great threats, we just must keep going. Jesus replied to the Pharisees, "Go tell that fox, I will drive out demons and heal people today and tomorrow, and on the third day, I will reach my goal. In any case, I must keep going today and tomorrow and the next day, for surely no prophet can die outside Jerusalem." That's 32 and 33. He is determined to fulfill his vocation. You know the great phrase that describes his mien? He set his face steadfastly to Jerusalem. He had no other goal. He was walking with destiny, and he was aiming for Jerusalem. His goal was going to be Golgotha. And he was like all the other leaders of the Old Covenant, like Joseph. He would do no wickedness and sin against God, like Daniel. He would continue to pray, even if it meant they threw him to the lions. Like Nehemiah, he'd give up being a cupbearer in Babylon to the emperor, and instead go down to the dust and ruins of Jerusalem and motivate the people to rebuild that city. Like Paul, "This one thing I do," he said, "I press toward the mark." So I was reading the life of Beethoven and was struck by the peculiar burden that it must have been to a composer who by the age of 50 had completely lost his hearing, couldn't hear any of the music that he was writing. And yet he said, "I will take life by the throat." He didn't break down. He committed himself to his goal. Press on. Nothing in the world can take the place of persistence. Talent won't do it. Nothing is more common than unsuccessful men with talent. Genius will not do it. Unrewarded genius is almost a proverb. Education will not do it. The world is full of educated derelicts. This town is full of them. It is persistence. It is determination. That alone is important. Keep going. Don't be intimidated by the frowns of men. Don't be bored by oily smiles. Let me open that up a little bit now. Keep going with all the wisdom and sweetness of grace that you can muster. Our Lord Jesus was a people person. He was kind, he was thoughtful, he was not a loner. Let our witness to the world be gracious. Let the light that we shine to the world not be a harsh, cold floodlight. Let there be warmth about our light. It's not good for you to play Christian music loudly on your music center so that all the students in the corridor and your mother and father can hear you. That can have the opposite effect. They go crazy hearing for the 50th time "Our God Reigns." There's no need for you to leave a tract on every desk in the open plan office each week. Don't feel guilty by setting yourself a standard like that. It can be irritating. No need to blue tack tracts to every lamppost in the high street. No need for you to take a stand on each and every issue and have an opinion on each and every issue. You choose carefully and know what you're talking about in tutorial groups and in work. It would be better for you to be known as a careful driver than to cover your window with texts and not be a good driver. Better for you to be the best mathematics teacher that the children have ever had than to be known as an earnest evangelist. You've got to be both. You've got to be both. If you are weak in the job you are being paid to do, people won't listen to you when you talk about the great goal that you have in life to glorify God and enjoy Him forever. Keep going in the faith in Jesus Christ. Be ready to give a reason for your hope to anyone who asks you, and you do it
1: with humility.
0: Keep going when you've made mistakes. We all make mistakes. My calling means I make very public, foolish mistakes. Put my foot in it. People get angry. Don't let your mistakes drive you into silence. Say you're sorry. And keep going. Keep going. People can postulate and they're glad of an opportunity to criticize you. But they've also been convicted by some of the things you've said. All of us are going to get things wrong. We preach not ourselves, but Jesus Christ the Lord. Well, if I didn't say that right, Jesus Christ is always right. Secondly, be resolute doesn't mean that you have to be a loner. Okay, he wasn't a loner. There was a work that he had to do. Only he could do this work. But he explained it again and again. He tried to clear the mists away, the confusion in the minds of his disciples, to tell them why he'd come into the world, who he was. I and my Father are one. If you've seen me, you've seen the Father. I'm the way and the truth and the life. He explained himself, and that he must go to Jerusalem and suffer and bleed and die and rise the third day. He drew his hearers in to the mission that he alone could accomplish. And then he was patient with them and merciful to them. He forgave those that ran away from him and recommissioned the man who had denied him three times. It's a great mark of a Christian that he or she is able to work with other people of different abilities, of different personalities. That you recognize her as your sister, him as your brother. This is part of being a Christian. To live within these tensions of fulfilling your own calling and yet loving your brother fervently. By this, people will know that you are my disciples, not because you love your buddies, but because you love these Christian men and women. Some are awkward and difficult. Thirdly, being resolute doesn't mean being gullible. It doesn't mean being gormless. Jesus dubbed Herod as being like a fox. A fox is an opportunist. A fox is an utterly insignificant creature compared to a lion. And so Herod was compared to the Messiah. He was the lion of the tribe of Judah. Now Herod's father had been the most effective thug around. And so Rome promoted his perverse son to keep an eye on the far edges of its territories. Now foxes are nothing. Foxes lack status, they lack power to carry out their threats. Fantastic, Mr. Fox can sniff around your rabbit hutch. But as long as the bars are over the hutch door, he can't get in, he can't lick your rabbits. It would be like a man behaving as a fox. One day he found himself under a bit of pressure. He'd said something stupid. You can have anything you want, up to half my kingdom. And the girl then, voluptuous, enticing, exciting. She asked for the head of John the Baptist. And without much thought, because he could do it, he did it. Because he could do it. He murdered him. He's like a fox, isn't he? Foxes are creatures who act by instinct. A fox is a malicious destroyer. He's a varmint in the Lord's field. So Jesus sent Herod a message of contempt, showing the Pharisees how little he feared the saber rattling that came from Herod's palace. And when months later Herod sent a message to Pilate that he wanted to meet this Jesus, he thought he'd do some miracles for him. Jesus was brought before Herod and he ignored him. he didn't open his mouth or say a word to him. He was challenging Herod's power, his thinking, that he could take away Jesus' life. No man takes my life from me. I have power to lay it down and have power to raise it again, Jesus said. So we are under obligation to love our enemies. We're under obligation to turn the other cheek. We're under obligation to show respect before you start to running down men in high authority and calling them foxes before Jesus did. You must show some evidence of a prophetic ministry that Jesus had. When we are confronted with the massive despots of the 20th century, the millions they butchered, I mean Hitler and Stalin and Mao and Pol Pot and the dictators of the Middle East and Africa, we don't say, oh, I'm a Christian and I mustn't pass judgment on those men. You pass righteous judgment on them. Just like a Christian on jury duty, just like a Christian magistrate. And he has the evidence that this man beat up this girl and raped her. And he hears all the evidence that the police bring forward. He's thinking in his heart, he's a fox. And he judges him accordingly. The Christian will do all he can to have men of righteousness and morality in public office in their country. And fourthly, being resolute means a determination to fulfill your goal in life. That's what being resolute means. The Savior, you see, doesn't just speak to the Pharisees in reply. He makes the Pharisees his messenger boys. And he said, tell that fox this. I will drive out demons and heal people today and tomorrow. And on the third day, I will reach my goal. In any case, I must keep going today and tomorrow and the next day. For surely no prophet can die outside of Jerusalem. Well, can't touch me outside of Jerusalem. No assassin is going to strike me down. Won't be afraid of the terror by day, the arrow that flies by night. No one can smite me down before I get to Jerusalem, Jesus said. He had a commission from his Father. And willingly he obeyed it. He was coming into the world not to be served, but to serve and to give his life a ransom for many. In other words, your sin has created something in God's attitude to you that needs to be changed. His hatred of all that's mean and nasty and tawdry and cruel and selfish and hurtful, his wrath from heaven towards that needs to be dealt with. And so he has provided the reconciliation by himself coming in his Son Jesus Christ to take that wickedness to himself. And that's why he came. The great denouement was to be on a hill, a green hill, far away from Aberystwyth, outside the city walls of Jerusalem. And that is why he came. Then he came to become the Lamb of God that would take away our sin. That's why Jesus Christ has come into the world. Atonement must be made, because that's how the only God there is. Now, Jesus defined his goal in two ways. They're not ways that we wouldn't naturally or in first place think of. But he defined his goal, first of all, in destroying the devil and his works. And you wouldn't think that in first place, would you? I will drive out demons, he said. Tell Herod that. Now, I've often told you there was a unique explosion of demonic activity when Jesus was on this earth. Firstly, he was confronted in the wilderness by the devil. There was a full frontal challenge to the authority and the mission of Jesus by Satan, which Jesus three times rejected. And then Satan sent his dogs in. And so for the next 3 years, everywhere he goes, in all the villages that are poor people that have been perplexed and troubled and possessed by creatures from the pit, by devils. And Jesus, so because he's there, this has happened, he spends his hours and days delivering them. Just a word. And they go. He rescues them from Satan's oppression. Never stops. Young and old. Never stops. That's why he came into the world. You know, we're told it. The first letter of John, chapter 3 and verse 8. The reason the Son of God appeared was to destroy the devil's work. He never turns aside from it. We are not to be embarrassed by references to demon possession in Scripture, like the liberals want us to be embarrassed. We're not embarrassed at all by that. The devil's made you do a lot of mischief in your life. You've hurt people that love you the most. He's been busy enough in your life. And you need his power to deliver you and save you. Jesus came to destroy the work of the devil. He can destroy the work of the devil in your life. And so this is the first thing that he refers to when he tells the Pharisees what his mission was going to be. And secondly, then, he tells them to inform the king that he will continue in his mission of healing. You know that? Such an emphasis in all the Gospels. Not just the sort of more practical Matthew, Mark and Luke, and then more philosophical and so on in John. It's not like that at all, is it? Great miracles in John's Gospel. First turning water into wine, then the raising of Lazarus, and the feeding of the 5,000, and the giving sight to the man born blind. You know there are great miracles there in John's Gospel. He made paralyzed people walk. He made the blind see. He touched lepers and outcasts who had contagious diseases, scabs and weeping sores all over their bodies. And when he touched them, he wasn't contaminated by his touch, but they were healed by his touch. There were no failures at all. Now, miracles like this, the immensity and variety of them, and the fact that there were no failures whatsoever, and that the books of the world couldn't contain a description of them all, is enormously impressive. They are unfictional. They tell us this really happened. They display to us then the awesome power of Jesus of Nazareth. They make us ask one another, well, if this is the case, what manner of man, what sort of man is he? They confirm the truth of his claims. Only

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0: Therefore, by its cleansing power and its sovereign authority, we are able to live lives that are worthy of our high and holy calling. Help us to recognize today the need of our own heart, and as the Word of God is opened to us, may we see beyond the written Word to the One who is the living Word, the One who lives not only in the heavens, but who lives in the heart of His people. Draw us and we will run after You. We pray in our Saviour's name. Amen. Now, as the 10 tribes, or at least many of their representatives, stand upon the Mount of Carmel under the gaze and within the hearing of the voice of the prophet Elijah, they have to some extent been hiding behind the priests representing the worship of Baal, who we read have gathered in order to attempt to facilitate in their mind a good and proper challenge to that which is laid down by the prophet Elijah in determining which God is the God to be worshipped. Now, you will notice, interestingly, that there is no evidence and no indication that any of the gods of the, any of the prophets of the other God that has been directly challenged by the prophet has appeared upon the mountain. That is the god or goddess Ashtoreth. No mention made of any of the prophets of Ashtoreth being present. But 450 prophets of Baal ought to be sufficient to take on the challenge laid down by one lonely figure, that of the prophet Elijah. Now, as they have come together, there has been a focal point. And this is the interesting feature and the important factor in what is actually happening here upon the mountain. They have been drawn to this place, not particularly as a result of the challenge set, but they've been drawn to this place because of the need that has been felt all throughout the land. You will see how subtly the emphasis has changed. What they really need is rain. The land is in drought. They need the rain. But the challenge relates to fire, not to rain. Now, if you're in a land that is in the grip of drought, the last thing you need is fire. What you really need is rain. And there is that tendency, even within the Christian church, to expect that because we see a particular need, that God ought to rush into addressing that need and fulfilling that need in a way that is pleasing to our expectations. But here the prophet diverts the attention and directs their thinking away from what is obviously needed, in their opinion, to what is needed in terms of the preparation of the heart for the manifestation of the things of God. And very often in your life and mine, God will bring fire into our lives in order to prepare us for the rain that will eventuate. Now, the prophet knows that this is a sequence of events that must be carried through. And so In these final verses, there are these two key features or main thoughts that are extended. For example, in verses 38 to 40, we see the fire of God's judgment. And then coming through to verse 41 to 46, the second main theme prepares us for the flood of God's blessing. So we have the fire of God's judgment preceding the flood of God's blessings. Now, Elijah was not interested, you will note, in fire alone. And this is important in our understanding of what's happening. If fire alone was the answer, God could have used the same method he used when Moses was in the wilderness. And remember the bush that was burning yet not consumed. But it is not the spectacular that is evidenced in this passage. The fire was not to excite the imagination or inflame the emotions. There was a purpose in this fire. The fire could only attend when first the sacrifice was made. So the purpose of the fire was to have a special visitation upon the sacrifice. And that is why when you read through these verses, you see what has happened to the sacrifice. In verse 33, it is prepared. And in a part of the process, water is poured upon the sacrifice and on the wood. Verse 34, it is repeated. And in verse 35, water ran all around the altar, and he also filled the trench with water. Now notice what happens in verse 38, when God comes and answers by fire. The fire of the Lord fell and consumed the burnt sacrifice and the wood and the stones and the dust, and it licked up the water that was in the trench. This is an all-consuming fire of God. Now, you ask, what is the reason for this? What is meant to be learned from this particular exercise? Well, the point is this. The whole sacrificial system that God initiated amongst his people, that has now been forsaken and forfeited by the 10 northern tribes of Israel, center to the worship of God right throughout the entire Old Testament, has built into it the premise and therefore the convicting conscience that somehow this sacrifice, this offering, stands between the fires of God's judgment and his holiness and the sinfulness of the people who want to approach him in their worship. They stand guilty before God. They stand under the broken commandments where they fail to walk in obedience to his will. And as sinners, they cannot come near the presence of a holy God apart from a sacrifice. What then does the sacrifice involve? What does it mean? Well, we know that it involves the recognition that as the sinner brings the offering. He or she, in that real sense, is seeking to exercise that divine extended authority, to see in the sacrifice acceptable to God one that is now a substitute, to take upon themselves the wrath and the judgment of God. So rather than them standing at the foot of the mountain, shaking and trembling for fear that God break through upon them and they're smitten in their sin, they now see upon the altar a substitute, a sacrifice. And when the fire of God's judgment falls, it will fall upon their substitute. And now upon the holy mountain, Elijah knows that Israel stands guilty before God. They've spurned his word, they've mocked at his commandments, they have abused their worship, they have embraced paganism, they have blasphemed the name of their God. The Old Testament word is profaned. That simply means to make common. And as they now stand upon Mount Carmel, they know that through the prophet they are in the presence of God. What if God bursts through upon them? They are guilty, deserving of his wrath. But here upon the altar, the prophet has laid a sacrifice. And now the fire of God falls upon the altar, consumes the offering, and consumes everything that is a part of this presentation before God and before the people. God could have been justified in destroying them all, especially the prophets of Baal, but they are spared, at least for the moment. In asking God to consume the sacrifice, Elijah was asking God to accept the sacrifice as a substitute for the people. You see, here is grace revealed and extended. They deserve to be consumed by the fires of God's wrath, but God rather consumes an offering on their behalf. Every sinner stands under the condemnation of a holy God, having broken God's word, defiled his testimony and witness, blasphemed his name. And yet through the gospel, God still offers a way of escape. He still offers a place of acceptance, a sacrifice that atones for sin. And so the death and the sacrifice of Christ on Calvary's cross is foreshadowed in this experience on Mount Carmel. On Calvary, the wrath of God bypassed sinners and struck the very heart of Jesus. He was wounded for our transgressions. He was bruised for our iniquities. The chastisement of our peace was laid upon him. And with his stripes we're healed. Now notice as we go through these verses that nothing is said about the reaction of the false prophets. We're not told what they did when the fire fell. We're not even told what they did when the people began to cry out, "The Lord, He is God. The Lord, He is God." We can, however, draw certain conclusions from the immediate reaction of the prophet Elijah. Go to verse 40. Elijah said to them, "Seize the prophets of Baal. Do not let one of them escape." Now, just pausing for a moment, reflect upon this. Here stands the lonely prophet, surrounded by a wayward people, a rebellious people, who are being, to a degree, protected by their prophets, who have instructed them in the folly of pagan worship. And when the prophet cries out, "Seize them," meaning the prophets, who is he looking for help to do this? It's the very people who are condemned. And what do? They have said, "The Lord, He is God." And in that comment, they have, at least for the moment, accepted the fact that there is only one true and living God, and that is Jehovah. At this particular moment, being struck by the awesome presence of a God who answers by fire, they are prepared to acknowledge that Baal is no match for Jehovah. We sadly note, of course, that that conclusion did not last too long, as is often reflected in the attitude of those that we meet and speak with in our world and in our lives and in our communities today. But here they are, at least for the moment, they are thoroughly convinced of the reality of the awesome sovereign authority of Jehovah God. So here's what happens. So they seized them. They have now seemingly, at least outwardly, crossed over into the camp of God. They seized them, and Elijah brought them down to the brook Kishon and executed them there. Haven't you heard it before? Someone comes to church and you begin to talk with them about the things of God, and they want to enter in. They want to be a part of it. And maybe a funeral service like the one we just had last Thursday, maybe a funeral service prompts them in their thinking, and they begin to realize that maybe they do need to make some considerations towards spiritual things. And maybe they do need to pay more attention to the things of God. And their language conveys that they have a kind of sympathetic attitude, if not an interest in the things that are eternal. But funerals come and they go. And very often, within a short period of time, the sentiments expressed on such an occasion are gone. And the world simply comes in and overcomes and overtakes. And there's no more thought of the things of God until something else happens and God speaks again in a mighty and powerful way. So here are the people, and they're prepared to do just what Elijah tells them to do. They are in the flow, but they are not yet caught up in the currents of conviction and repentance and turning back to God. And so, in verse 40, Elijah orders their execution, and they are put to death. Now, why did Elijah the prophet do this? You may think in your mind, well, that was a bit cruel. Could he not have set up a school of the prophets and made every prophet of Baal attend, and force them to sit there and listen while he taught them the truth? Why did he just go out there and draw the sword and say, right, let's kill them all? Well, let me take you back to Deuteronomy chapter 13. Deuteronomy chapter 13. And look at the first five verses. If there arises among you a prophet or a dreamer of dreams, and he gives you a sign or a wonder, and the sign or the wonder comes to pass, of which he spoke to you, saying, let us go after another or other gods, which you have not known, and let us serve them. You shall not listen to the words of that prophet or that dreamer of dreams. For the Lord your God is testing you to know whether you love the Lord your God with all your heart and with all your soul. Now, let me just pause there for a moment and plead with you to recognize the importance of this thought. God said, I know what's in your heart. And I'm going to let Aaron build a golden calf. I'm going to let the prophets of Baal come in and tell you, this is another God. Let's serve this God. And this God is not so intense and not so demanding and not so rigorous in his judgments. Let's just transfer our desire for worship over to this God. God said, I'll allow you to do that, and I'll allow those who would persuade you so to do that. Notice why. Verse 3. For the Lord your God is testing you to know whether you love the Lord your God with all your heart and with all your soul. See, it's a matter of love. It's a matter of conviction. It's a matter of truth. Churches, many of them, are filled today, and they're worshiping a God that has been so altered and manufactured that he is no longer the God of the Bible. And yet people flock to worship. So what is happening? Why is it that churches that seek to be faithful to the scriptures, to teach and preach the truth earnestly, how is it that they're not flourishing? Well, here is the answer. God is testing his people. Now, we can all sit in the examination room and we can all fill in the examination papers. And we can all come out and shake our head and say, well, I think I did pretty well there. I invented a few answers, but I think I've hit the nail on the head and I've done real good. And we can say what we want, do what we want, until it comes to the day when the marker sits down and marks the paper. And he will write on the paper, passed or failed. God is testing us. But let's read a little more. Verse 4. You shall walk after the Lord your God and fear him and keep his commandments and obey his voice. You shall serve him and hold fast to him. You see, that is the right answer that passes the test. Do you fear God? Do you keep his commandments? Do you obey his voice? Do you serve him? Do you hold fast to him? Now look at verse 5. Here is the but. But that prophet or that dreamer of dreams shall be put to death because he has spoken in order to turn you away from the Lord your God, who brought you out of the land of Egypt and redeemed you from the house of bondage to entice you from the way in which the Lord your God commanded you to walk, so you shall put away the evil from your midst. Why did Elijah march the 450 prophets of Baal down to the river and slay them? He did so because that was a part of the justice and the judgment of God upon those who lead his people astray. May every preacher be warned. There is coming a day of accountability. We have a responsibility to feed the flock and to teach them the word of God. Anything short of that is a denial, a betrayal, and one day we will answer for it. Here the prophet lays the sword to the false prophets. The second thing, if you look at chapter 19 of 1 Kings and verse 10, the second thought is that not only did the law of God demand it, but the sin of the false prophets demanded it. 1 Kings 19, verse 10. In answer to the question, Elijah is now sitting in a cave. What are you doing here, Elijah? So he said, I have been very zealous for the Lord God of hosts, for the children of Israel have forsaken your covenant, torn down your altars, and killed your prophets with the sword. I alone am left, and they seek to take my life. Not only do they deserve to die because the law of God demands it, but they must die because their attitude and their actions also demand it. And so, according to their influence, God has withdrawn from the land. They have silenced the voice of the true prophets inasmuch as they were able to, although God has allowed 7,000 to escape. But they have turned their attention to rid the land of every true and faithful prophet of God. Where does this begin in our day and generation? You will discover that very often it begins in our theological colleges. An undermining of the truth, a ridding of the land of those who are faithful to the preaching of God's word. So here the prophet is coming to the false prophets, and he's putting them to the sword because for too long have they labored in seeking to squash and quash everything that represents the true word of God. So here is the lesson. The false prophets have caused the people to sin. They have turned away from God so that they are no longer even attempting to include the worship of Jehovah in their worship of Baal. There was a kind of synchronizing, a kind of blending, a kind of acceptance of all religions, but now it is only the religion of paganism and the worship of Baal. What is the ecumenical movement designed to do? It is not to allow the various groups to flourish, but rather it is to drain any denomination that has a spiritual spark about them. It is designed to put out the flame, the fire, the light, so that we're left with an anemic religion, a bloodless religion that puts the emphasis upon man and denies God of his sovereign rights. That is where the ecumenical movement is seeking to take us. So here the prophets of Baal refused to acknowledge the fire of God which consumed the sacrifice, and now they must accept the fire of God upon themselves. And this is what the Bible says about the sinner. Let me take you to John's Gospel, chapter 3. John's Gospel, chapter 3. Look at verse 16 through to verse 18. For God so loved the world that he gave his only begotten Son, that whoever believes in him should not perish but have everlasting life. For God did not send his Son into the world to condemn the world, but that the world through him might be saved. He who believes in him is not condemned, but he who does not believe is condemned already, because he has not believed in the name of the only begotten Son of God. And this is the condemnation, that the light has come into the world, and men loved darkness rather than light, because their deeds were evil. For everyone practicing evil hates the light, and does not come to the light, lest his deed should be exposed. But he who does the truth comes to the light, that his deeds may be clearly seen that they have been done in God. Men have loved darkness, therefore they have rejected the light. And in that darkness they fall under the judgment of God. So now we discover that if we are to expect the visitation of the rain from heaven, the blessing of God upon the earth and upon his people, then we must be prepared, first of all, for the fires of his refining judgment. It is essential for sin to be dealt with if the blessing of God is to be known and enjoyed. So before the flood of blessing, we must have the fire of judgment. Now we're halfway through. The second theme or thought comes up in verse 41 to 46, the flood of God's blessing. I think I've told you when I first preached, when I preached my first sermon, it was in a Bible study meeting. And an old Christian, I thought he was very old at that stage, Christian took me along. He was invited to go and preach, and he took me under his wing. I don't know how or why, but I think he saw a little bit of potential there. And he took me under his wing, and wherever he would go to preach, he was just a lay preacher, wherever he would go to preach, he would take me along with him. And he would say to me, now, I want you to preach, you know, tonight. And I would panic. And he would know how hard that was. And he, of course, always had the real sermon to preach. But he would give me this opportunity to preach. And the first time I preached, I had four texts. And I liked all four of them. And I spent hours preparing these four texts, and I could not determine which one to preach on at that Bible study. So I took all four with me, just in case. And when I was invited to give a little word, up I got, and I started off with the first one. And I ran out of what to say with that, and I went into the second one, and then into the third one, and then finished up on the fourth one. And I discovered that I preached four sermons in 4 minutes. Now, I know you find that difficult to believe, but now I've reached the point where when I prepare one sermon, it takes me 4 weeks to preach it. So we're going to break here this morning, and God willing, we'll come back next week, because we really want to focus on the final part of this chapter as it deals with the flood of God's blessing. There are some characteristics in the prayer of the prophet that we do well to lay hold of and to learn in our walk with God today. So God willing, we'll return next Lord's Day, and we'll take a closer look at the prayer of Elijah, and then following the prayer, his expectation. And that is that even though he could not see it, he could hardly hear it, he knew that the rain was on its way. He knew the rain would fall. I remember a story about a lady who went to a prayer meeting. They were in the midst of drought, and the church, the local church, called for a time of special prayer that God would send the rain. And this elderly lady arrived in, and she was carrying an umbrella. And they all laughed at her and thought that she was not quite with it, because they were in the midst of drought, and they were here because they wanted to pray for rain. And she came along prepared, and before the prayer meeting finished, they went outside and there were drops of rain falling, and she was the only one that had come prepared with her umbrella. You see, sometimes we are inclined to do that. We pray for God to intervene, but we like to read the signs that are around us, and we forget that there could be a whole host of angels standing there, and we cannot see them with the naked eye. And God can be at work. You know, it takes something like 3 weeks for a weather pattern to develop. And if we decide today that come Wednesday of this week, we're going to have a barbecue in the church car park, and we think, well, we better pray for a good day, so we start praying today, we're already 2.5 weeks late, because the weather pattern has already started. But God knew or knows that today we're going to decide to have a barbecue on Wednesday. So what does God do? He begins the process 2.5 weeks ago. So that when we pray and we have an expectation, then God answers. And it's not because we have decided to pray about it on Sunday. It's because God has already put it into our heart to pray about it on Sunday, because he has already sent the answer, and it's on its way. And so when we come into this thought about the prophet Elijah, we're going to look at the expectation, the anticipation, the assurance, the consolation, the comfort. Elijah has gone through 3 years waiting for this moment. Do you think God is going to disappoint him now? And so the prophet Elijah prays. And even though he doesn't see it immediately, and he only hears what he thinks is a sound of rain off there in the distance, he's going to hold on. 7 times he prays. And what happens in the end? There is an abundance of rain. There is a deluge of rain. We may look around us today and wonder, how difficult is it to build a church? It's impossible. We try and nobody's interested. It just seems that nobody wants to hear the word of God anymore. So what do? We just sit in our little cave and we wait for God to come. But has God not promised that if we are faithful, then he will respond, he will answer, he will give to us what we need? This is not our church. This is his church, his work. He has put us here. He will not forsake us. He will not leave us. And if he wants this church to be filled, then he is able to do it in a moment. So in the meantime, what do we do? In the meantime, we hold on to his word. And that applies in your heart and mine, just as it does in the work of the church. Let's not be faint-hearted. Let's not give up. Let's keep on holding on. And one day we will see the abundance of rain. So let me just say this to you this morning. Every time you come to church, pack your umbrella. Let's bow for prayer. Father, we thank you for your word. We thank you for its truth. May it penetrate our hearts. May it build us up in our faith. May it keep us consistent and regular in our responses to the leading of your Spirit. And may it please you, O Lord, in wrath to remember mercy. Wilt thou not revive us again, that thy people may rejoice in thee? May your hand be upon us, we pray, in our Saviour's name. Amen.
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name forever? Why do you hold back your hand, your right hand? Take it from the fold of your garment and destroy them. Yet God, my King, is from of old, working salvation in the midst of the earth. You divided the sea by your might. You broke the heads of the sea monsters on the waters. You crushed the heads of Leviathan. You gave him as food for the creatures of the wilderness. You split open springs and brooks. You dried up ever-flowing springs. Yours is the day, yours also the night. You have established the heavenly lights and the sun. You have fixed all the boundaries of the earth. You have made summer and winter. Remember this, O Lord, how the enemy scoffs, and a foolish people reviles your name. Do not deliver the soul of your dove to the wild beasts. Do not forget the life of your poor forever. Have regard for the covenant, for the dark places of the land are full of the habitations of the violence. Let not the downtrodden turn back in shame. Let the poor and needy praise your name. Arise, O God, defend your cause. Remember how the foolish scoff at you all the day. Do not forget the clamour of your foes, the uproar of those who rise against you, which goes up continually. This reading was taken from Psalm 74. Scripture quotations are from the Holy Bible, English Standard Version, ESV. 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

well mixed, and he pours out from it, and all the wicked of the earth shall drain it down to the dregs. But I will declare it forever. I will sing praises to the God of Jacob. All the horns of the wicked I will cut off, but the horns of the righteous shall be lifted up." This reading was taken from Psalm 75. Scripture quotations are from the Holy Bible, English Standard Version, ESV. 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

is John MacArthur with another edition of Portraits of Grace. Both Abraham and Rahab are great illustrations of sacrificial faith because they valued their faith in God above everything else. Both were willing to sacrifice what mattered most to them. For Abraham, it was his son Isaac. For Rahab, it was her own life. Their obedience in the face of such great sacrifice proved the genuineness of their faith. You see, the acid test of your faith is whether it produces obedience. No matter what you claim, if obedience doesn't characterize your life, obedience to God's word, your faith is dead, not living. I pray that you're rejoicing in the confidence that your faith is real. This is John MacArthur, looking forward to bringing you more Portraits of Grace.

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this new statement does still have that in mind. But I'm here to argue that the main connection is with the series of arguments which he's been developing and deploying right through the whole chapter. I make that point because we find that a distinguished commentator like Dr. Charles Hodge would link this 28th verse solely with the previous statement, with the previous paragraph. It's interesting that he puts this verse in with the other verses in his subdivision of this chapter. It's always a bold thing to disagree with him, but I feel that one has to do so, that there's something beyond that. It certainly, as I say, has its connection, its relationship to that. But there's much more than that here. The very last phrase in this 28th verse takes us to something altogether bigger and higher, and that is to them who are the called according to his purpose, which he goes on then to elaborate. So I say that we must regard this as essentially a new subsection, though it has this connection with what he has just been saying. That, of course, is one of the characteristics of the apostle's style. We've seen him doing that so frequently. That's why I always feel a good comparison to use in describing the apostle's style is the comparison of a great symphony. How you get the themes hinted at, and then how each one is taken up in turn, but then at the end of any one, a hint is thrown out of the one that's to come, and then that's taken up in its fullness and worked out, and then a hint of the following one, and then that's taken up in the new section. Well, now that's precisely what this apostle does, so that there is a connection between each of the parts, and yet they are distinct parts in this whole which the apostle is working out. Very well. Now, the first thing we have to do, therefore, as we approach this new section is to give a kind of general analysis of it. And I suggest that the analysis is something like this. In verse 28, the apostle lays down a proposition. He makes an assertion. That's verse 28. Then in verses 29 and 30, he proves his proposition. He demonstrates his assertion. Or if you like, he, having really made a comprehensive statement in verse 28, in verses 29 and 30, he elaborates his last statement in 28, that phrase about the called according to his purpose. In verses 29 and 30, he tells us more in detail what that means. Very well then, there is our general analysis of this paragraph. And again, you see, the apostle is doing something that is so characteristic of himself. That again is, as we've seen so frequently, his great method. He makes a statement. He throws out an assertion. But he never leaves it at that. He always argues it out. He always gives us reasons. That is the peculiar quality, of course, of his mind. And our view of inspiration is one which includes these variations in the styles of the different men. And we must always hold on to that. We don't believe in mechanical dictation. We believe in the absolute control of the Spirit over the minds and thinking and style and everything else of the men. The Holy Spirit so controlled them that they were kept from any error. But the Holy Spirit didn't dictate to them. Otherwise, there'd be no variation in the style. But there is a great variation. And this is particularly characteristic of the style of this apostle. And incidentally, on that point, any translation of the Bible that does away with the variations in the styles of the author is a bad translation. And there is one at the present time which is very popular. Now let's leave that and go on. Let's not forget this. The style is surely something that should interest us and should cause us to marvel. You see, God does that everywhere.
That's what you get in creation. You get all these variations, even within the same species and so on. God brings in these wonderful variations, and yet he controls all. It's a very wonderful and very thrilling thought to me. Well, now then, let's proceed to consider what he says in this paragraph. I needn't take any time, need I, in reminding you that we are looking here at one of the most remarkable statements that even this apostle ever made. It's one of the most wonderful and most comforting statements in the whole range of Scripture. Of course, this chapter, as we've been seeing, is full of such things, and there are more to come. But I think I'm entitled to say that from the standpoint of sheer statement of exalted doctrine, there is really nothing higher than this. Here is the ultimate doctrine. There's nothing that one can conceive of which is beyond what the apostle says in this small paragraph, in this short subsection. And I think we all ought to feel that there's no greater privilege on earth than being allowed to look together and to examine a statement such as this, realizing as we do so that we are not just like students of philosophy or art or anything else. We are here as people who are considering doctrine about ourselves. That's the marvel and the wonder of it all. These things, even this exalted doctrine, is written for our comfort, for our consolation, as well as for our edification. Well, now then, let's proceed to look at it. And I suggest some such division of the matter as this. First of all, we must look at the statement itself. Then, having looked at the statement itself, we will go on to consider how we know that the statement is true. And that, incidentally, is my subdivision of verse 28 only. That's how I would divide verse 28. There's a statement in it, and we're also told how we may know that the statement is true. Very well, let's start with the statement. Here it is. We know that all things work together for good to them that love God, to them who are the called according to his purpose. Now then, what have we got to say about the statement? Well, the first thing we have to do is, because he makes us do it, we've got to notice the limitation in the statement. There is a limitation in the statement at once. In other words, he doesn't say that all things work together for good for everybody. That isn't what he says. He limits it. All things work together for good only to the people specified in the statement, and not to anybody else. Now, in the original, in the Greek, this comes out much more clearly than it does in our translations. He puts it like this. And we know that to the ones loving God, all things work together for good. And you see the importance of putting that at the beginning. It emphasizes that, so that there can be no mistake about it at all. It is to the ones loving God that all things work together for good. That's what we know. And that brings out, I say, this point, that it is only applicable to God's people, to Christian people. Now, here we come up against something which is emphasized everywhere in the Bible from beginning to end. You see, there's only one division of the human race. Here it is. We're on one side or the other of this dividing line. It doesn't matter about any other division or distinction. And this is something which is true only of those who love God, of those who are the called according to his purpose. As for the rest, the scripture tells us quite plainly that all things do not work together for good to them. They, we are told, are under the wrath of God. The wrath of God is revealed from heaven. He's already told us in the 18th verse of this epistle, in the first chapter, the wrath of God is revealed from heaven against all ungodliness and unrighteousness of men who hold down the truth in unrighteousness. That is their position. They are under the wrath of God.
And far from its being true to say that all things are working together for their good, we really are entitled to say that all things are working together to the exact opposite end. They don't know that, but that is the simple truth. Whatever may be true of them at the moment, however prosperous, however happy they may be, however much the sun may seem to be shining upon them, the terrible fact about them is that they're under the wrath of God. And though appearances may belie that, they will ultimately discover that that is their position and that is their state. Now, this is, of course, all important. And never was it more important, perhaps, than at a time like this. That is why, you see, it is only Christian people who've got any consolation in the world as it is at the present time. There's no consolation for anybody else. And they're beginning to see that. Well, here's our opportunity of telling them, therefore, that the only way to have a consolation is to believe the gospel, to conform to God's way and manner of life and of living. All these promises are only for these people. Now, it's very important we should realize that, because sometimes people in an expensive sort of mood are tempted to say something like this in general, that all things work together for good. Isn't it marvelous how everything seems to be conspiring together for our well-being? But that isn't what we're told here. Now, the poets have sometimes put it like that. Take Browning, for instance. He works out to this point. He puts it like this. He says, "The years at the spring and days at the morn, mornings at seven, the hillsides dew-pearled, the larks on the wing, the snails on the thorn, God's in his heaven, all's right with the world." You see, that's the sort of thing they wrote in the Victorian era. No wars, no bombs. There'd been a long peace, the Pax Britannica. No war worth speaking of, in a sense, since the Napoleonic Wars. And everything developing and advancing. The halcyon days of mid and late Victorianism. And they sang in this way, "All's right with the world." That's the sort of thing the poets say. They don't always say it. The poet has to be in a given mood before he writes like that. He was particularly happy. The muse had been stimulated by something, and so they make these wonderful assertions. But of course they're not true. You read the private lives of many of these poets, you'll find it wasn't true in their own lives. And it's most certainly not true of the world. You can't draw these deductions. It simply isn't true. Nobody would believe that today. All's right with the world. Yes, well, you see, he's looking at the dewdrops and the hillside and the lark and the snail. And we would say to him today, "Look at the hydrogen bomb, look at the rockets, look at the armies massing." Do you still say the same thing? Of course he wouldn't. He couldn't. Now that shows you, you see, the difference between the false optimism of the world, these generalities in which such people delight, and the particular statements of the scripture. No, no. All's not right with the world. All's wrong with the world. And that's why the Christian salvation has ever become necessary. That old false optimism. Thank God that at any rate is gone. I prefer to see people believing nothing and feeling utterly hopeless and bereft, rather than lulling them to sleep with a false kind of optimism that doesn't stand up to the test of reality. It's very good poetry, I agree, but I'm concerned about the sentiment, the meaning, rather than the ability of the poet as such. Well, now then, there is the limitation, and we must pay careful attention to it. But now let's go on and look at the meaning of the assertion. And this, of course, will immediately show us why the limitation is inevitable. That it only applies to these people. Why? Well, the meaning is this. All things work together for good. Now, what does this mean? Well, you'll notice that some of the manuscripts, as the commentators point out very rightly, some of the older manuscripts and early manuscripts, they have an additional statement here. They put it like this. We know that God works together all things for good to them that love God. In some of those old manuscripts you find that.
that it is God who works all things together. Now here, in this authorized translation, based on the particular text which they used, we don't have that addition. But of course, it doesn't make the slightest difference, because we know that it is God who works all things. All things do not work in and of themselves. There is no principle in life itself doing this. It is God who is doing this. So, whether we adopt one ancient text or another, it doesn't make the slightest difference. Because the view taught in the Bible everywhere is this, is the view concerning the providence of God. It is God who not only has made everything, it is God who sustains everything. It is God who controls everything. The universe isn't working automatically. It is still under the control of God. Through the Lord Jesus Christ, by him, all things subsist. They've not only come into being, they still subsist in that way. So that we must not say, we cannot say that all things work together automatically. It is God who controls everything. In any case, it is quite obvious, isn't it, even if you adopted the other view, that all things would not differentiate between those who love God and the other people. But what we are told here is that all things work together for good to them that love God. Whereas if you just look at the universe and it's working as if there were no God, well, you wouldn't be able to detect any difference between the godly and the ungodly. Indeed, sometimes you'd come to the conclusion that the ungodly are the favorites. They seem to be having a better time very often than the godly people themselves. But the fact is that if the universe were just working automatically and were not under the control of God, there would not be the slightest difference to what happens to the Christian and the non-Christian. They would all be subject in exactly the same way to the things that happen. Whereas our whole statement is that there is this wonderful difference between those who love God and those who don't love God. To those who love God, all things work together for good. So that the real meaning of the statement is this, that God is overruling all things in such a way that they turn out for the good and the benefit of his people. Now there's the fundamental assertion. But now we must analyze that and see exactly what it means. Because it is, I say, one of the most glorious things we can ever know about ourselves. Now, my friend, do you realize that about yourself at this moment? Did you know that as a Christian, that all things are working together for good for you? Did you know that God is overruling everything in the whole cosmos for your good? Did you know it? Well, if you did, you're not depressed, are you? And you haven't been depressed all day, because you can't believe a thing like this and be depressed at the same time. They're mutually exclusive. Now then, here you see is the practical aspect of this great and glorious teaching. Let's work it out. Let's see exactly what it does tell us. It says, all things. What does that mean? Well, there are some of the commentators who say that all things mean trials and tribulations only. The great John Calvin, for instance, said that. In other words, he limits the all things by what has been dealt with in the previous verses. All the trials and the troubles and the tribulations with which the apostle began to deal in verse 17 and which he's continued to deal with until the end of verse 27. They say all things is confined to that. We know that whatever may happen to us along that line still is being made by God to work for our good. Well now, it seems to me that there is no justification at all for limiting it to that. And it does seem to me to detract from the glory of the statement that we should put such a limit upon it. The apostle says all things, and I think he means all things. He means good things, favorable things, but he also means things that seem to be against us, things that seem to be bad for us, things that are discouraging, disheartening, dispiriting. I believe he includes all those. In the end, of course, it comes to the same thing. But therefore, let us take it in its comprehensive and in its fullest aspect.
It's interesting to notice, as we have had to notice so often in working through this eighth chapter, that the great apostle is here really, in a sense, taking up what he's already said in chapter 5, in verses 3 to 5. There, you remember, he puts it like this. Having said that we rejoice in hope of the glory of God, he goes on, and not only so, but we glory in tribulations also, knowing that tribulation worketh patience, and patience experience, and experience hope, and hope maketh not ashamed, because the love of God is shed abroad in our hearts by the Holy Ghost which is given unto us. Never forget that fifth chapter. As I said at the time, that is in many ways the key to this epistle. All his major themes are there, and he takes them up one by one, and he's working them out. And that's what he's working out here. In other words, then, we say this, that everything is working together for our good. Good things, trials, troubles, tribulations, illnesses, accidents, disappointments, even failure, yes, even sin. God can make all, and does make all, work ultimately for our good. Now, this is surely a very staggering statement, but it is the statement that is made by the apostle. Very well, that means that we've got to consider together the explanation of the statement. How are all things made to work together for our good? Now, here again it is quite clear, surely, how this statement must be limited only to Christian people, and has got nothing to do with people who are not Christians. It is only in the case of Christians that we can demonstrate how exactly this happens, how all things are made to work together for our good. Because trials and tribulations and failure and sin are not good in and of themselves. It's folly to pretend that they're good. They're not good in and of themselves. They're bad. Well, how does he make the statement then that they all work together for good? Ah, that is the whole marvel of this Christian position. They are so used by God and overruled by God and implied by God that they turn out to our good. Now, there's the essential point that we've got to grasp here. The things are not good in and of themselves. Now, many people have fallen into that trap. You read the lives of some of the saints, at any rate, some of the so-called saints, and you will find that many of them fell into error at this point. They believed that there was some inherent good in suffering. So when they were not suffering, they courted suffering, and they deliberately brought suffering upon themselves. All tendencies to mutilate the body and, as it were, to scarify the flesh are the result of that particular error. They almost got into the position that they believed that there was something inherently good in suffering in that way. And obviously this is the whole theory that leads to a kind of masochism. And many of the saints have been guilty of that very thing. It's a perverted notion. It's quite unlike the teaching which we've got here or anywhere else in the whole of Scripture. So the statement is not that these things are good in and of themselves. If they were good in and of themselves, they'd do as much good to the non-Christian as they do to the Christian. But they don't. No. It is what God does with them that turns them into our good. Now then, what happens? Well, it surely works like this. There's no need to spend any time in showing how the good things work for our good. That's obvious. The problem is, how do we show that things that seem to be against us work to our good? How can I argue that trials, tribulations, persecutions, or sickness, physical weakness, all these things that trouble us and get us down so much, how can we demonstrate that these things work together for good to us who are Christians? Well, they do it in some such way as this. They start by just pulling us up. And that's a very good thing for us, all of us. The most dangerous thing for all of us
is that everything should be just going well, without much change and without much incident. That's always a dangerous condition to be in. Now that's just human nature, isn't it? It's something that could be illustrated endlessly in the natural realm in life. Many a man has found that in his business, in the days when he was struggling and having problems and difficulties, well, he was paying much attention to everything, and everything went well. When he gets over this and he gets into this second stage, everything seems to be running smoothly and automatically. That's a very dangerous stage in that man's business. He can become slack and negligent, and things can begin to go wrong, and he won't see them. He won't know that they're happening, because he's not showing the same keenness as he was before. Well, now, it's exactly the same in the Christian life, in the spiritual life. When everything is just coming and going, the wheel is just turning round, or as the phrase goes, about the engine of the car just taking over, it's a very dangerous state for the soul very often. That's just the time when our enemy, our adversary comes in. So when anything goes wrong, there's a trial or a tribulation, it has the effect of pulling us up. It breaks the routine. It startles us. It awakens us. Now I say that's always good for us, because it makes us think. And anything that makes us think is always very good for us. The worst state to be in is a state in which a man doesn't think. Just takes things for granted. Just goes on with his routine. It's a wonderful thing to have your routine upset. And it doesn't matter very much from this standpoint what it is that upsets it. It's always good, I say, to do that. And of course, if things don't do this for you, that's where discipline comes in. That's where self-examination is important. That's where setting certain times for this may have some kind of justification. And that's why these things have come into the practice and the habit of the Christian church throughout the centuries. Very well, there's the first effect. We are shocked, we're awake, we're made to think. And already we are in a better state than we were before. Very well. We are now going to pay attention to the problem. It's like a man, you see, whose health had been running down, and he wasn't very well aware of it. Just went on, perhaps not feeling as well as he was, but he could shake it off. It wasn't anything very real. Suddenly he gets a severe pain. Well, now he's got to pay attention to it. He's got to send for his doctor. And the doctor discovers that this thing has been growing and developing in the man for quite a long time, and says, why didn't you come to me before? But the man didn't go until the pain made him go. Well, now that's the kind of thing that tribulations and trials do to us. They pull us up. They make us pay attention to the thing. And now we are beginning to face the position as it is. And what do they do? What do we find? Well, what we find is this. These troubles and problems and trials that come in various ways, they reveal at once to us our own smallness and our own weakness and our own frailty. And we don't always realize that. The devil tries to develop in us a kind of self-confidence. We started by knowing that we'd been saved by grace, but we begin to think that we are running this Christian life ourselves, and we develop a kind of confidence. Suddenly, we find ourselves knocked down, as it were, and we are reminded again of our smallness, our frailty, and our weakness, and still more, our lack of understanding. You see, we'd been going on, and we'd been reading a lot of theology and other books, and we really thought we knew all about it. We were complete authorities on all God's ways, and nothing could ever upset us. We really now did understand everything. Suddenly, we are stricken in some way, and we find ourselves as helpless as babes. We just don't understand. We see our smallness in particular in this matter of understanding. We see that the whole thing is so much bigger than we thought. We thought we'd reduced it to our system, but we haven't. Or to our knowledge, but we haven't. And here I say immediately, we are caused to see our lack of understanding and of knowledge. And then in turn that leads us to see our own sinfulness. And our readiness to have wrong ideas of God. We've got so much of this described in the Bible, haven't we? We get it in the biographies. We've known it ourselves. When things go wrong,
We tend to complain and to grumble and to wonder why God has allowed this to happen to us. Why should it happen to me? And so on. And contrast ourselves with other people, the godless, who are having such a wonderful time. And so on. We're awakened to our own utter sinfulness. And our readiness and promise to harbor such unworthy thoughts and ideas concerning God, who has loved us with an everlasting love. Well, these things, they just knock us down, and they bring us to that realization about ourselves. In other words, they humble us. They humble us. And there's nothing better for us than that we should be humbled, every one of us. We're in a dangerous state when we're not humble. And we must be humble in every respect. If we are not humble in every respect, we are in great danger. And we mustn't be surprised if we find ourselves being humbled. Now, this great apostle, you remember, puts that to us so clearly in the classical passage on this whole matter, in 2 Corinthians 12. He tells us exactly why this sort of thing happened to him. Lest I should be exalted above measure through the abundance of the revelations, there was given to me a thorn in the flesh, the messenger of Satan, to buffet me, lest I should be exalted above measure. 2 Corinthians 12, verse 7. Now there it is. He recognizes it in himself. Because of the amazing experience he'd had, the tendency to be puffed up, and he had to be brought down, lest I be exalted above measure. Now, you see, we are following the process. Now, these things that seem to be hard and against us and unpleasant are for our good. They knock us down. They humble us. And it's a good place to be. He that is down need fear no fall. He that is low, no pride. Humility is ever the greatest safeguard in this spiritual life. So when we are brought down and brought low and humbled, it's a very good thing for us. And anything that does that for us is working for our good. And there in this condition, we begin to see a whole host of things that we'd been tending to forget. We see our need of forgiveness. You know, I've known Christian people who said quite sincerely that they really didn't think that there was any need for them as Christians to ask to be forgiven. What a terrible state to be in. Well, when you're knocked down like this, and when you really allow it to work its way through, you'll soon see the need of forgiveness. Were it merely for your wrong thoughts about God, your unworthy thoughts, your tendency to grumble and to complain, it's a horrible sin. It's a terrible sin. Much worse than sins of the flesh, because it's an evil, unworthy thought about the God of love, who has done so much for us. We see our need of forgiveness. We see our need of strength. We see our need of help. And thus, in our utter helplessness, we are driven back to God. Now then, anything that drives us back to God is good for us. That's how it works out. It drives, these things drive us back to God, because we didn't know what to do. We've already admitted it in prayer. We know not what to pray for as we ought, but that makes us pray all the more. We cry out with these groanings, and that's a good state to be in, because it's driven us back to an utter, entire dependence upon God. And of course, once we do that, we now begin to discover things about God that we never knew before. This is how we get to grow in knowledge, in grace, and in the knowledge of God. Or if we did know something before, we get to know them with a new depth, with a new meaning, with a new understanding. It has been the universal testimony of the saints of the centuries that it is through this kind of experience they've really got to know God. The child, the babe in Christ, he knows very little about God. He knows he's forgiven. Oh, but that's the mere beginning. It's the first principles of the gospel of Christ. There are depths, there are riches that he knows nothing about. And sometimes it's necessary that he should be dealt with in this way in order to bring him to that knowledge. What knowledge? Well, I'm thinking of things like this. It is only in that sort of condition we really get to know the love and the grace of God. His kindness, his compassion,
his tenderness, his patience, his long suffering. How little we know of that. But you know, these are some of the great characteristics, the attributes of God. How much do we know about God's patience, God's solicitude, God's tenderness, God's care for us? It's only in this sort of condition that we begin really to learn about that. And his readiness to forgive, his readiness to restore, his readiness to help and to lead. Ah, we can read the parable of the prodigal son and accept it theoretically. Have you known God dealing with you like that? What a wonderful revelation it is of the character of God and of his heart of love. It's only when you've been through this kind of experience you get to know that. You knew it theoretically, but now you know it in a much deeper way when you've actually passed through the experience yourself. In other words, let me sum it up like this. Our greatest trouble is our ignorance of God. We don't know God as we ought. We know things about God. But our real trouble, every one of us, is our ignorance of God himself. What he really is and what he is to his people. And the way he brings us to that knowledge. And the way in which he reveals himself to us in this way is by using these various things that happen to us in order to bring us to the knowledge. These are the ways he uses to draw us to himself. Now then, this is our greatest need, I say. And it is also at the same time the best preparation for eternity and for dwelling everlastingly in the presence of God. Now there is the first answer to the question, how do all things work together for our good? They do it by bringing us back to God and to a fresh revelation of what he really is in his dealings with his people. Now, it's a tragedy that this should be necessary, but that's what sin has done to us. That is what sin has done to men. He can't take the truth directly and positively. This sort of thing has to happen to us in order to bring us to our senses and in order to make us amenable to the knowledge. But not only that, you see, it works like this. These things happening to us compel us to realize the nature of our life in this world. That's half our trouble, isn't it? The world is too much with us. We've got our business, our profession, our family, our affairs, and half our spiritual troubles arise from the fact that we are lost in these things, and we tend to live for them. It's very difficult not to. We are in the flesh still, and here are these things drawing us from all directions. These are the things that stand between us and the knowledge of God and the knowledge of eternity. But you see, when these things happen to you, they teach you that you've got to be detached. Very difficult to detach yourself from this life and this world when you're well and healthy and strong. But when you're lying on a sick bed, it isn't quite so difficult, is it? You're bound to think about it. And how slow we are to think about these things. You're reminded that you're only here for a while, and that's a very good thing for us. Because it makes us become a little loose in our attachment to the world. It shakes us out of it, and reminds us that we are nothing but pilgrims and strangers. Or to put it positively, these things make us think more of the glory to which we are going. Now, why do we think so little about that glory? Here it is described to us in the scriptures. This amazing glory that's coming, which the apostle has been describing in detail to us. The whole creation is waiting for this manifestation of the sons of God. That's you and myself. We are the sons of God. Now, this glory is indescribable, as we've seen. Well, why do we think so little about it? Why do we meditate so little concerning it? The answer is, we are too preoccupied with this life, with this world, with the things that are seen, the things that are round and about us. And when we are suddenly deprived of these things or are shown our loose attachment to them, we begin to remind ourselves that we're after all pilgrims of eternity, that death is not the end, that there is a glory awaiting us, and we begin to think of that glory. And anything that makes you think of that is a very good thing for you.
I don't care what it is. It may be an illness, it may be an accident, it may be a disappointment. I don't care what it is, my friend. You may have come in here very disappointed tonight. Something's gone wrong, perhaps, in your personal life, in your emotional life. I don't care what it is. And you were struck down. You shouldn't be as a Christian. You should be made to think by this that you really are destined for that indescribable glory that's coming. And you're made to think more of that. That's a very good thing for you. The thing that seemed hard and troublesome and almost cruel is being used for your good. It makes you think of this. And it's thus, you see, to use the phrase that the apostle is going to use later on in this very chapter, in verse 37. It is in this way that we are more than conquerors through him that loved us. And now, as Christians, we are meant to be more than conquerors. It's the same thing exactly as saying that all these things work together for our good. Now, as we close tonight, let me put it like this in an illustration that I once heard was used by an old preacher about 100 years ago. I think it was a good illustration. It helped people at the time. It seems to me to be a good one. He said, now here's a statement which appears to be contradictory. All things work together for good to them that love God. Well, how can that be? The good things I can see, they're working in this direction. But look at those other things. They seem to be working in the opposite direction. How can you say that things which are working in opposite directions are for my good? Well, the illustration that was used by the old preacher was an illustration of a watch. He said, take your watch and open it. And what do you see? Well, you see that one wheel is turning this way. It's turning in an anti-clockwise direction. But there it's attached to another wheel that's working the opposite way, in a clockwise direction. And you open your watch and you look at this machinery and you say, this is mad. This is quite ridiculous. Here are wheels working in opposite directions. The man who made that watch must have been a madman. But the answer is, of course, he wasn't. That's how he's arranged that this watch is going to work and the hands are going to move round. Because all these different wheels are ultimately controlled by a mainspring. There's a purpose at the back of it all. And at the back of the mainspring is the man, the watchmaker, who made the watch. It can be wound up. And this spring now is going to control everything. One turning this way, one turning that way. But they're all working together to move the pins round. And so you know the time, and all these things that appear to be in contradiction are working together to the same end. He said it's like that. You look at life, and you say at first, what's happening? I can see that certain things are good for him, but look at these other things. These are all against me. Think again, he said. Think again. Think of the one who's planned it all. Don't jump to conclusions. Look for an ultimate purpose. Look for an ultimate end. And if you do so with a spiritual eye, as you should, you will soon begin to see that God knows what he's doing. We shall see this, of course, in the great doctrine to which we are coming. It's his purpose. Yes, look at it again with spiritual eyes, and you'll come to the conclusion that all things, everything, every part and portion of it, everything that's happening to you, is working together. God's made it like that. He's wound it up. He keeps it going. All is working together for our good. Our immediate good, but still more, our ultimate, our final good. Well, God willing, we'll go on in working out the details of this glorious statement. O Lord, our God, we come to thee again to offer up our praise. Lord, we thank thee that our salvation is altogether and entirely of thee. We see more and more that if any part of it were of us, it would fail. For we see that we cannot think properly even in the Christian life. We see we are ever subject to the insinuations of the devil, ever ready to think harsh, unworthy thoughts of thee. O God, we thank thee that we're in thy hands, and that thy thoughts are not our thoughts, nor are thy ways our ways. We thank thee, O Lord, that there's an eternal difference between them. As high as the heavens are above the earth, so are thy thoughts and our thoughts, and thy ways and our ways. Lord, we thank thee that it is so, and that our safety and our security lie in this fact,
and that our joy and our happiness lie in the same fact. Therefore, O God, we worship Thee and adore Thee. We praise Thy name. O grant that we all may know this blessed assurance that we are in Thy hands, that we are Thy people, and that therefore all things are working together.

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0: Erwin Lutzer, whose clear teaching helps us make it across the finish line. Today, Pastor Lutzer concludes a message on Christ's extraordinary virgin birth, a birth that ensured his sinlessness.
1: All ye who are sinless, enter here. And nobody but Christ accepts the call. That's why it says that God can save forever those who come unto God by Christ. And that's why all the other prophets are disqualified as mediators between God and man. Oh, they may be prophets, because you can be a sinner and be a prophet, but you cannot be a sinner and be a savior. For that, you need someone who is sinless and perfect. And only Christ qualifies. There's nobody else around. There's a third reason why Christ had to be virgin born, and that, of course, has already been referred to. And that is really to live up to his name, to live up to his name. Why is it that when Mary received this revelation from God, the angel kept saying, "He shall be called Jesus"? Why not some other name? Well, the answer is because the name Jesus means Jehovah is salvation. Jehovah is salvation. Now, there are some people who don't live up to their name, but Jesus had to live up to his name. He couldn't just be a good teacher. Spong might have a good teacher, but he certainly doesn't have a savior. He had to be virgin-born to fulfill the name Jehovah is salvation. Now, some people don't live up to their name. Methuselah is a name in the Old Testament of the man who lived longer than any other man, and there was a couple who named their son Methuselah. But little Methuselah Koning died at the age of 6 months. He didn't live up to his name. His Holiness, the Dalai Lama, does not live up to his name. When I was at the Parliament of World Religions, I attended the news conference with the Dalai Lama, and someone who shook hands with him, a woman, came running up to us and touching all of us, touching this person, touching this. She said, "I shook hands with him and I have to share his energy." I said, "Lady, would you come over here?" And I looked at her in the eyes, and I was very kind, just accepted by faith. And I said, "Don't you realize he's a sinner like the rest of us? And if he doesn't have a savior, he is going to be damned. Don't you realize that?" And that did stop her for a few seconds. And she said, "Oh, but he's got so much energy, and I have to share it." You say, "Well, Pastor Lutzer, you know, you're just being a little mean. I think you're a meanie. You should be kinder than that." Maybe the Dalai Lama, if he's not holy, his holiness, maybe he's close. No, he's not even close. In an interview, he said, and I quote verbatim, he said, "I am not the best Dalai Lama." You know, he believes that he is number 14 in reincarnation from Buddha. He said, "I am not the best Dalai Lama there's ever been, but I'm not the worst either." I thought to myself, well, what is that? You're grading on the curve, B plus, C minus, I don't know what it is. He doesn't live up to his name. What a tragedy to know about Christ and not know him for the purpose for which he came, to live up to his name. Jehovah is salvation. Let me tell you one other story. As I was going from the display to display, I met a woman whose story I would like to tell you. She was with the Urantia Group, which is reading a thick book whose origin is obscure, though some of us have a good idea as to how it was written. But she said, "I want to tell you my story." She said, "I was brought up in a Christian home," and she said, "My mother would read me stories about Jesus," and she said, "Whenever she read those stories," she said, "there was a warmth in my heart." She said, "I want you to know that I loved Jesus as a little girl." Then she said, "I would go to church, and oh," she said, "I loved my pastor." She said, "I would just love to sit in the church and listen to him preach." And I was supposed to go to children's church, but she said, "I didn't want to go in color and do those things." She said, "I wanted to hear my pastor." And I thought to myself, if I sit near the back and I'm very quiet and just fold my hands and shut my eyes, nobody will see me and I'll be able to stay here rather than go to children's church. Well, she did that for a while. And she said, a woman came along and said, "What are you doing here? You're supposed to be in children's church. This is for adults." She said, "At the age of 10, I left the church, but I didn't go to children's church." She said, "I walked all the way home crying and I never went back to that church again. She said, 6 years later, at the age of 16, I began my spiritual quest, and I became involved in what we would call a false cult. And she said, their desire for money and their desire for control turned me off, and I realized that they were wrong. And then she said, I came to this Urantia group, and I began to read this. Now, you must understand that the Urantia book claims to have in it the stories of Jesus when he was a teenager. It's got all kinds of stories, perhaps hundreds of stories about Jesus, even though there's no historical evidence that these things happen. But she says, you know, she said, when I began to read this Urantia book and read those stories about Jesus, she said, it is this group that gave me my Jesus back. Oh, she said, I love him. She said, could I read you a paragraph? And I said, sure. So she went over and she found a place in the book where it says that Jesus as a teenager helped a boy at the age of 12. And the sacrifice that Jesus was willing to do to help this boy who was in trouble, she read me the paragraph and she said, this just touches me deeply. And I said to her, you really love Jesus, don't you? Oh, she said, I love Jesus. Tears were coming to her eyes. I said, would you tell me, why is it that you love him? Oh, she said, I love him as my friend. She said, I love him as my Lord. She said, I love him, I love him, I love him. And by now, the tears were beginning to spill over and run down her cheek. And I looked at her and I said, do you also love him as the Savior who shed his blood on the cross for your sins to reconcile you to a holy God? And she glanced away. And she said, I never think of it in those terms. And I said to her, don't you realize that if you don't love Jesus as the Savior, you're not loving him for the primary purpose why he came to this earth. He came to seek and to save that which was lost. And that's why you must love him. Let me ask you something this morning. Is it possible for someone to love Jesus to the point of tears and be lost forever? The answer is yes. Yes. If you were to take a poll in some of the churches in Chicago this morning and say, do you love Jesus? Everybody would say yes, even though some of them probably have not thought about him for a week or two. But yeah, of course they love him. And some love him sincerely, but they are lost because they love him as a teacher. They love him as an example. They love him as a friend. They love him because of his commitment to God, but they do not love him as the Savior of the world for them. And unless you love him like that, you're missing the purpose for which he came. What a tragedy to love and to know Shakespeare, but not as a man of literature. What a tragedy to know Newton, but not as a scientist. But oh, what an eternal tragedy to know Christ, but not as a Savior. That is the purpose for which he came. Years ago when I was growing up in a church, we used to sing a song that we don't sing often today, often in these days. I'm going to try to give you two stanzas. It goes, I was sinking deep in sin, far from the peaceful shore, very deeply stained within, sinking to rise no more. But the master of the sea heard my despairing cry and from the waters lifted me. Now safe am I. Souls in danger look above. Jesus completely saves. He will lift you by his love out of the angry waves. He's the master of the sea. Billows his will obey. He your Savior wants to be. Be saved today. I want to say this very respectfully, but those of you who are skeptics, go ahead, go into the libraries. Read about all the different religions of the world. Read about what all the gurus have said. Read about all of what the enlightened people have said. Find out what they have said about themselves and the claims that you have made. And you must conclude, if you are honest, that all of these teachers are people who themselves are swimming and going under, shouting to others who are going down with them instructions on how to swim when they're all going down. And perhaps holding hands while they're doing it. Where do you look for a sinless Savior? Nobody even claims sinlessness. Like Peter said to Christ, well, to whom shall we go? Shall we go to Buddha who died seeking enlightenment? Muhammad who needed forgiveness? Is that where we're going to go? Are we going to go to a guru who himself is striving to perfection but is as far from it as I am? Is that where we're going to go? No, there's no place to go. Peter says, thou hast the words of eternal life, and we believe and are sure that thou art the Son of God, the Holy One of God. There is no other place to go, no options except to Him.
2: Well, my friend, this is Pastor Lutzer. I want you to realize that there are some religions in the world today that will not let you leave their religion without a severe penalty, in some instances, even death. But Jesus Christ looks into the eyes of the disciples and asks them this question, do you also want to go away? He gives them that offer. And of course, Peter, to his everlasting credit, says what I just mentioned in the message now, to whom shall we go? Thou hast the words of eternal life. That's actually why I've written the book entitled Christ Among Other Gods. You've heard me say this before, but I wrote it because of the Parliament of World Religions in Chicago, where 5,000 delegates met all over the world to see whether or not these religions could be unified. I helped people to understand why it is that Jesus Christ must stand alone. And there are some people out in our culture who even claim to be Christians who think that there are other options. There aren't. For a gift of any amount, we're making this book available for you. You and I need to recognize that there are many enemies of Christianity, and none is greater than Satan, of course, who oftentimes inspires people to think that there can be other ways to the Father. Well, there can't be. And if you wish to know some reasons why and help your young people to understand why, ask for the book Christ Among Other Gods, A Defense of Christ in an Age of Tolerance.
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0: they're just endless. Paul said, look, I preach Christ, and then I preach Christ, and then I preach Christ, and then I preach Christ, and I preach Christ. I preach the cross, and then I preach the cross, then I preach the cross, then I preach the cross. I don't want to know anything among you except Jesus and him crucified. Neither he nor his traveling companions nor his audience were ever wearied by that. And because the gospel in the Bible comes in so many different packages, you could actually start preaching the gospel in Genesis 3:15, right? The bruising of the serpent's head, the man who's going to come and crush serpent is looking at Christ. You can preach the gospel from other portions of Genesis and the Pentateuch and all through the Old Testament. So the Bible gives you limitless contexts, biblical contexts, in which to see the glory of the gospel. It's the theme of all of Scripture. And if you got up and preached the same gospel message every week, if you said the same thing every week, you'd bore your people. And there's not any need for that. You can find the gospel so many places with such incalculable beauty and range and depth. Always, for me, preaching the gospel in some fashion, particularly with a focus on Christ, is the best and the sweetest thing that I do, and I never weary of that. We're going to go to 1 Peter, and we're going to look at the first chapter under the title, Our Great Salvation. And that's going to be our theme for the next few broadcasts. And again, there's not only the reality of teaching the gospel so that you can know it for your soul's sake, but so that you can know it for somebody else's soul's sake as well.
1: That's right, friend. This study can help you cultivate joy and gratitude as you focus on the riches that Christ makes available now and on your heavenly inheritance that awaits. Look with John MacArthur now at Our Great Salvation.
2: We come again to the joy of studying God's Word. 1 Peter chapter 1, verses 3 through 5. Peter is writing to a church that is undergoing persecution, hostility, rejection, animosity, and hatred. And as he begins this wonderful letter of encouragement to them and exhortation, he bursts forth in verses 3 through 5 in a great, great paean of praise. And in a sense, he teaches them that praise is really a very fitting way out of the dilemma of handling trouble, persecution, hatred, and hostility. And so if we ask ourselves why Peter begins the way he does in verse 3 after his salutation, remember that he is writing to scattered believers who are aliens in this world. The Christians who are scattered in the Roman Empire have been blamed for the burning of Rome, which has happened just before this epistle was written. They are therefore the target of tremendous persecution, which is beginning to mount. He reminds them in the letter that it's to be expected because they are foreigners in the earth. They are citizens of heaven, in fact. They are a royal aristocracy. They are children of God. They are residents of an unearthly kingdom. They are living stones. They are a holy priesthood, and they are a people of God's own possession. As a result, the world can't tolerate them. So they are the object of the world's hostility. But nonetheless, they are not to fear the threats of persecution. They are not to be intimidated. They are not to be troubled by the world's animosity. They are not to be afraid when they suffer, and they are not to be ashamed when they are ridiculed and attacked. In order to try to lift their spirits, in order to try to lift their souls and sweep their hearts upward, he begins with a joyous paean of praise that we can properly call a doxology. Notice verse 3. Blessed be the God and Father of our Lord Jesus Christ, who according to his great mercy has caused us to be born again to a living hope through the resurrection of Jesus Christ from the dead, to obtain an inheritance which is imperishable and undefiled and will not fade away, reserved in heaven for you, who are protected by the power of God through faith for a salvation ready to be revealed in the last time. Interestingly enough, the main verb which describes the main course of action in this passage is only implied. It isn't even here. It is the verb be in verse 3, which doesn't appear in the Greek. The Greek says, blessed the God and Father of our Lord Jesus Christ. The verb be is implied, and that is the main verb. What he is saying here is, bless God. It is both a doxology on his own, and in a sense, an imperative for others to bless God as well. It is intended, as I said, to sweep their hearts upward in exalted praise to the Lord, to sweep their hearts upward in the joy of adoration and the joy of anticipation of the inheritance that is waiting for them. It is then, in one way at least, a hymn of praise to encourage believers in the throes of difficult living in this hostile world. Peter then is calling for jubilant worship, for enthusiastic joy, no matter what may be going on around them. That joy comes because they know their God, and they know what their God has provided for them. They may be strangers in this world, they may be aliens, they may be foreigners, they may be outcasts who do not belong and are not appreciated, but there is a place where they do belong. And there is a world where they fit, and there is a coming inheritance which they will receive, and in it will be all that God has promised them and provided them in Christ. Thus, Peter gives us what really is a very practical and helpful perspective on learning to live, looking past earthly trouble to eternal inheritance. In fact, we might even title this message, How to See Past Your Trouble to Your Eternal Inheritance, because that's really what's on his heart. In order to capture the whole beauty of this, let's take a look at that one word, inheritance, in verse 4. And the idea is to bless God, to praise God, to adore God for the inheritance he has promised us. Now, the key word is inheritance. You know what that word means. It's that which is passed down to you from your father. It's that which you receive as a gift, a legacy given to you because you are a member of a certain family. It is not something you really earn. It is not something you buy. It is something you receive as a gift because of the family you were born into. And the word here, kleronomia, means not just the title to a promised inheritance, but a realized inheritance. Not just a title to something in the future, but the possession of something in the present. Now, this word has a very Jewish origin in thought. Peter says to these scattered Christians, you should be adoring God, blessing God, praising God, extolling God, worshiping God, rejoicing in God, because of your inheritance. And saying that to them would trigger in their mind the fact that the Jews in the Old Testament also had an inheritance. In fact, this very same word is used in the Greek translation of the Old Testament, known as the Septuagint. And it is used to describe the appointed portion of the land of Canaan that was given to every one of God's chosen people. In fact, the Old Testament repeatedly refers to the land of Israel, which God apportioned out to every tribe and every family, and thus every Jew, and gave to them, it says, for an inheritance. You can read Deuteronomy 15:4, Deuteronomy 19:10, many other places, and you will find that under the Old Covenant, the people of God, Israel, were given an earthly inheritance, okay? The key is an earthly inheritance, namely a portion of the land of Canaan. Every tribe had a piece. Every family in the tribe had a piece. Therefore, every individual had a piece. The inheritance, then, of an earthly nation was an earthly land. The inheritance of an earthly Israel was an earthly Canaan. It was promised originally through Abraham, And they waited and waited and waited through seasons of bondage and seasons of wandering in the wilderness, and finally entered the promised land that had been promised them many, many years before through Abraham and the patriarchs. And so Peter, capturing the understanding of his readers who were Jewish, says, "You, as the people of God, a spiritual people, also have an inheritance, a spiritual inheritance. Just as an earthly people, Israel, had an earthly inheritance, Canaan, you, a spiritual people, the church, have a spiritual inheritance, heaven." Heaven. "Laid up for you in heaven. And you, even though you're persecuted and troubled, can wait patiently, and in the process of waiting, you can praise God for the inheritance He has promised you." And He intends to do what the psalmist did. He intends to give them songs of sweetness in the night of despair, as they are under severe persecution. Now He wants to remind them of their inheritance. They need that reminder, and so do we, beloved. We're going to go through trials. We do all the time. It's so essential that we focus on our inheritance. But think of it like this in an analogy, okay? In this life, we are children of God. We are always children. We never stop being children. We'll be children as long as we're here. And that metaphor is rich. One of the things it means is that we will never in this life come to full understanding. We will never come to full maturity, full adulthood. We will always be children. But as children of God, we are heirs of God and joint heirs with Christ. But, says John, it does not yet appear what we shall be. We cannot in this life fully comprehend our inheritance. It is analogous, for example, to a child prince. Imagine a child prince, just a child. Before his years of maturity and adulthood, he is limited in his understanding. This child prince cannot really grasp what he will inherit because he's the son of the king. He doesn't understand the enormity of the inheritance. He really has no comprehension of what he will become and what will become his. Consequently, he does not think like a king. He does not act like a king. He does not behave like one who has an immense inheritance. He will someday come into possession of a noble estate, but he does not live according to that nobility. He is not truly kingly. Although his inheritance will be rich, although it is filled with tremendous honor, although it is sweeping in its vastness, the child prince doesn't understand it, and he may even throw silly little temper tantrums over some earthly bauble that means nothing in comparison to the unlimited inheritance he will someday receive. The child prince is held under strict discipline. His parents are concerned to discipline him, probably more strictly than they discipline any of their servants, because they want him to get to the place where, as a king, he will be under control and will properly deal with that immense inheritance that is his, and not treat it irresponsibly. So, the child prince is probably more sharply corrected and more strictly disciplined than anybody else in order to fit him to the behavior that will suit his inheritance and his kingly estate. As the child grows up, he begins to understand little by little what the inheritance really means, and he begins to come to grips with what it's all about. He's just like we are. We're like a child prince. We are heirs of God, though it does not yet appear what we shall be. We are heirs of God, though we don't fully understand what we will inherit, and the things which God has prepared for those who love Him are for the present time hidden from our eyes. And like children, we often throw those silly little temper tantrums because we can't get some little bauble in this world that we think we want. And we fuss and fume like a child when we don't get our way. We put too much of our attention on the menial things because we don't understand our inheritance. And the Lord disciplines us more than He disciplines those who aren't His children. Is that not true? Because He is in the process of fitting us for the nobility of our inheritance, that we might be mature sons, able to behave in a way consistent with our inheritance. So, Peter is giving us some help here to move us along in this childhood time of our existence to a fuller understanding of the inheritance that is already ours. This echoes, I think, Paul's call to the Colossians to set your affections on things above and not on things on the earth. It echoes Jesus' instruction, seek ye first the kingdom of God and His righteousness, and don't be worried about all the rest of the stuff. It echoes John's call, love not the world, neither the things that are in the world, calling us also to a higher level of adoration. And Peter here is saying, I want you to adore God for your eternal inheritance and get your eyes off the world you're in. Very, very important matter. Now the question comes, obviously, what is our inheritance? What is it? It is described to us at the end of verse 5. Our inheritance is a salvation ready to be revealed in the last time. Our inheritance, he says, is the fullness of eternal salvation in its consummate form. The fullness of eternal salvation with all that it implies in its fullness. That is the settled inheritance of the Christian. So Peter is saying, look, why don't you look away from your trouble and just bless God for the eternal salvation which He has promised you. The word salvation, by the way, means rescue. It means deliverance. And here it indicates that full, final, eternal deliverance and rescue that has not yet been revealed. That's very clear from verse 5. It will be revealed in the last time. He is saying your inheritance is that full final salvation from the curse of the law, from the power of sin, from the presence of sin, from all decay, from every stain of iniquity, from all temptation, from all grief, all pain, all death, all punishment, all judgment, all wrath. Eternal, full salvation. Now there is a sense in which salvation is past. We were saved when we believed in Christ. There is a sense in which salvation is present. We are continually being cleansed from all sin. 1 John 1:9. So we are being saved. We have been saved in the past tense. Our sins forgiven and we've been given eternal life. We are continually being saved, rescued, and delivered as we move through this world of sin. And He keeps on cleansing us. That's why Ephesians 2:8 says, for by grace you have been saved, and the Greek says, for by grace you are having been saved. Past with continuing results. But salvation is also future. We will be completely, fully, forever delivered from sin and judgment in the fullest sense in the future. In the future. And that's our ultimate eternal inheritance. Paul said we will, in 1 Thessalonians 1:10, be delivered from the wrath to come. We are waiting for His Son from heaven, even Jesus, who delivers us from the wrath to come. In Romans 13:11, a verse you perhaps are familiar with, it says that your salvation is nearer than when we believed. What salvation? We thought we already had it. Well, the sense of its eternal, full, final form is nearer now than when we believe. That makes sense, doesn't it? We're nearer to that than we were when we believed in the past. In Hebrews chapter 1, verse 14, It says of angels, they are ministering spirits sent out to render service for the sake of those, here it comes, who will inherit salvation. We have salvation from the past. We hold it in the present. We yet are to inherit it in the future. Also in Hebrews chapter 9, it is mentioned as a future inheritance. Verse 28, it says, Christ, having been offered once to bear the sins of many, shall appear a second time for salvation without reference to sin to those who eagerly await him. So there is a future aspect to our salvation still to come, still to come. It is ready to be revealed. That means it hasn't yet been revealed, but it is ready for its revelation. And when will that come? Notice again in verse 5, in the last season, or in the last epoch, or in the last period of redemptive history. That is to say, the return of Christ. The return of Christ. So Peter is saying to these believers, look to the future. Look to the time when Christ returns, the last time, the time, if you will, when you are in his presence. Focus on the fullness of your final salvation that will not be revealed until the last redemptive epoch, which is the return of Christ. Peter says, bless God for that eternal inheritance. The world may not accept you. The world may not appreciate you. The world may be hostile and persecute you. The world may not count you as its own. The world may not grant you its rights and privileges, but you have an eternal inheritance to be revealed in the last epoch, which God has promised to you. An inheritance which is heavenly, not earthly, which is glorious, not mundane, which is pure, not impure, which is holy, not sinful. That's the promise. Goes all the way back, doesn't it, to the teaching of Christ in Matthew, for example, chapter 25, verse 34. The king will say to those on his right, come, you who are blessed of my Father, inherit the kingdom prepared for you from the foundation of the world. There is a kingdom that has been prepared for us, which we will inherit. It is our inheritance. In Acts 26, 18, Paul says that he was sent by God to open their eyes so that they may turn from darkness to light, from the dominion of Satan to God, in order that they may receive forgiveness of sins and an inheritance among those who have been sanctified by faith in me. The words of Christ to Paul at the time of his conversion. An inheritance, Jesus says, they will receive. In Ephesians, do you remember that wonderful passage, chapter 1, which has so much richness? We go back to it all the time. But it says in chapter 1, 11, we have obtained an inheritance. Verse 14, the Holy Spirit is the pledge of our inheritance. Verse 18, the riches of the glory of his inheritance in the saints. We have a glorious inheritance. Colossians 1:12 says we should give thanks to the Father who has qualified us to share in the inheritance of the saints. Basically saying the same thing Peter said. We should thank the Father who has qualified us to share in the eternal inheritance granted to the saints. Hebrews chapter 9, verse 15 says we have the promise of the eternal inheritance. Well, you know that. And that's talking about the full, final salvation. But let me dig a little deeper, all right, and show you something that I think is fascinating. Look in your Bible to Joshua chapter 13. This is an insight that you might miss if you're not careful. Joshua 13, 33. And here we reach back to the promise of God in an ancient time, nonetheless a promise that we can claim. When they came into the land, verse 32, the territories which Moses apportioned for an inheritance in the plains of Moab beyond the Jordan of Jericho to the east. But to the tribe of Levi, it says, they were the priestly tribe, Moses did not give an inheritance. No land was given to Levi. The Lord, the God of Israel, is their inheritance. Now, because they were what? What were they? Priests. The Lord himself was their inheritance. They would literally inherit God. And if we can come over to 1 Peter again and be reminded that we are a kingdom of priests, we too are a royal priesthood, chapter 2, verse 9. We can then know that God, who is the very possession of the priests of Levi, is the possession of the royal priesthood of Christ as well. We inherit God. God is our very inheritance. What a tremendous thought. Let's share together in a word of prayer. Father, we thank you for the way in which you have revealed to us your generosity and your goodness. Lord, help us to be faithful to render to you what you are due. No matter how deep the trouble, no matter how anxious the heart, may we be filled with praise. We pray in Christ's name. Amen.
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0: deeply about the significance of this watermelon, because I happen to be on this new Zone diet program that seeks to balance proteins, fats, and carbohydrates in the biochemical structure of eating habits and so on. And so I was thinking about this piece of watermelon, and I was thinking, now this is a carbohydrate. I used to just think of it as a fruit, but now I understand it's a carbohydrate, and I had to determine whether it was a favorable carbohydrate or an unfavorable carbohydrate, and I discovered it was a favorable carbohydrate whose substance would be converted into fructose in the bloodstream and so on. And as I was doing all of this analysis of the value of watermelon, I asked myself this question. I said, here I am thinking about this piece of watermelon. And I wonder what the piece of watermelon is thinking as it is about to be devoured. And of course, we laugh at that because we make the initial assumption that watermelons can't think. They're not animals, they're plants. And there are few, if any, people who would imagine in their wildest dreams that this piece of watermelon could contemplate its eater, as I was about to become. Now, of course, in the history of philosophy, not everyone has agreed with the assumption that watermelons can't think. Well, I think, for example, of the rationalist philosopher Leibniz, who in his intricate system of what was called monadology believed that all forms of matter had some capacity for what we call thinking, even if this thinking would be reduced to what he called petite perceptions. Now, for the most part, his theory of petite perceptions did not make that much of an impact on the intellectual world, and as I said, few, if any, people since have considered the possibility of plants thinking, except those who tend their gardens and have house plants that don't prosper and flourish, and they take their plants and pock to them and sing to them, or put them in the closet and scold them and say, if you don't behave, I'm going to leave you in this closet and not feed you and not water you. So you hear a lot about people who are interacting with plants as if they could think. Well, how do we really know whether plants can think? How do we know if animals can think? I look at my dog at home and I will say something to him, and his customary response when I address him is to cock his head to one side and look at me with what I can only describe as a puzzled look on his face, as if he were in deep cogitation as he's considering whether he wants to respond positively or negatively to whatever I say. I mean, there are times when it seems that our pets and other animals that we encounter have some kind of ability to think. However, it's normally the assessment of the scientific world that these animals don't actually think. They simply respond to external stimuli by a force that is somewhat loosely called instinct. Well, have you ever wondered what is the difference between instinct and thought? Now, that question, the difference between instinct and thought, has been probed by significant researchers, and people have come to various conclusions about it that are significant for us. On the one hand, there are those who say that when we say that what animals do is mere instinct and not thought, that reflects a certain arrogance of the human species in assuming that they are the only creature that has this ability or capacity for discursive thinking. And there are those who argue that animals do have the ability to think, though perhaps at not the same advanced level that human beings have. Now, on the other side of the coin, there are those who say that what we call thinking as human beings is nothing more than instinct, that it is nothing more than a biochemical reaction to either internal or external stimuli. Now, again, that raises one of the oldest philosophical questions that thinkers have considered, and that is the simple question, what is the mind? What is the mind? I remember one theologian who played a little word game in seeking to understand that question. He said, what is the mind? And he said, no matter. And then when somebody said, well, what is matter? He said, never mind. So in that little game he was playing, what he was trying to communicate is that what we call the mind, though we recognize it is inseparably related to something material and physical, such as the brain, nevertheless, what he was saying in his little game was that the mind cannot be absolutely equated with the brain. The brain may be the seat of the mind. It may be the organ that the body uses to think, but there is a difference between the physical organ that does the thinking and the thinking itself. And so, again, we ask the question, what is thought? Is thought merely a biochemical, electrical impulse of some sort that can be measured in pure physical categories? Or is there something soulish or spiritual or non-physical about this thing that is so basic to our existence as human beings? One thing we're aware of, and that is that we are people who think, and we have ideas, concepts in what we call our mind. And sometimes we say, I have an idea in my head. We don't sense that we're thinking with our fingers or with our toes, but we have a tendency to locate the source of that thinking in our heads. And we also know that physical injuries to the brain can alter patterns of thought, and chemical imbalances can also alter patterns of thought. We make distinctions with respect to what is called mental illness, where people lose the capacity to think in a rational manner. And yet people who are deemed to be perfectly healthy mentally also at times think in an irrational manner. And so we often wonder where that line is between mental illness and mental soundness, between sanity and insanity. It's often been said that there's a thin line between genius and insanity, between those who think at extraordinary depths and those who somehow cross the border into madness. We've seen an unusually high rate of insanity among some of the most celebrated thinkers of world history. And so that thin line that some say demarks the difference between genius and insanity is one that we see people presumably skating back and forth over in return frequently. But it's no simple question to answer. What is the mind? What is thought? And we think, for example, of being awake during the day. And is there ever a time that we're awake when we're not thinking? We may not be thinking in some deep logical order or analysis of something. We may be what some people call wool gathering or daydreaming. But even while we're daydreaming, we're having thoughts, we're having ideas that we're aware of. We're in a state of consciousness. But then we also have this weird phenomenon of thinking when we're asleep. where sometimes the train of thought or the stream of consciousness takes some wild and bizarre turns. We're all aware of that phenomenon when we are awakened in the middle of the night by what we call a nightmare, where the thinking in the midst of our sleep frightened us or alarmed us to some degree. Just the other day, I said to my wife, I said, honey, did you tell me that you wanted me to buy such and such a thing for you? And she looked at me in total surprise, and she said, no, I never asked you to buy anything like that. And I said, are you sure? And she said, yes. I said, well, just the other day, I had this distinct memory that you had asked me to buy this certain thing. And the other person was sitting there said, you must have been dreaming. And then it hit me. I said, yes, that's exactly what happened. I had had this vivid dream where in the dream, my wife asked me to purchase this thing. And a couple of days later, I couldn't remember whether I had dreamed it or if I had actually experienced it from her lips. These are only questions that further multiply the difficulty of sorting out exactly what it means to have a mind and to think. Now, for our consideration as Christians, we have to understand that the bottom line is that the scriptures have the strong assumption that inherent in our humanity is the ability to think. And the universal assumption of sacred scripture, and it's not simply an assumption because it is actually claimed throughout scripture, is that we are moral beings. Now, in order to be a moral being, one has to have the ability or the capacity to behave in such a way that is in correspondence to or opposition to some moral standard. And the standard, of course, in the scripture is the law of God. And the God of the Bible is a God who holds us accountable for our obedience or disobedience to his law. So that's clear that to be a creature who is responsible for their behavior morally is to be a moral being. Now, what else is required to be a moral being? Well, we've thought that through in the history of the church again and again, and we say, well, one of the most important things, absolutely essential, a necessary condition for being a moral being, is to have a will. That is, moral creatures must be volitional creatures. That is, they must have the power, the ability, or the capacity to make choices, to make decisions. And so we are deemed to be creatures who possess a will. Then we get to the next level, and we have to ask the even perhaps more problematic question, what is the will? Well, Jonathan Edwards, who I believe wrote the most important book dealing with this question of the nature and function of the human will, once defined the will in these simple terms. He said, the will is the mind choosing. The will is the mind choosing. And what he was getting at was this, that for a person to exercise their will, for a person to make a choice that is of a moral kind, that person has to be in some state of awareness. What you do when you're unconscious is not something that we normally consider to be of a moral nature. Or we distinguish in our bodily functions between those which are voluntary and those which are involuntary. We don't choose every second to have our hearts beat and push blood throughout the circulatory system. The heart beats as an involuntary organ. We don't make a conscious decision to make it do what it does. It just goes on like the pink rabbit, you know, until it stops. Now, to make a moral decision requires some kind of consciousness, some kind of understanding of the moral issues or options involved, so that the mind is intimately engaged in the choices of what we do. So as Christians or as human beings, we can't assume that our ethical decisions, our moral responses, are mindless acts. But rather, our actions are resulted from the choices that we make, which choices are informed by our thinking, informed by our mind. That's why it is that Scripture exhorts us to have the renewing of the mind, so that we will begin to think in categories that God is pleased with, so that our thinking will then have an influence on our choices, and that our choices will be in conformity to the law of God rather than in disobedience to them. So do you see in simple terms how vital the mind is to the Christian life? Now, as I said, over against this biblical view is the idea that is becoming more and more popular, and that is this view of physical determinism. We think of the works of B.F. Skinner earlier in this century, who in the realm of psychology came to the conclusion that all of our responses are determined basically not only by our environment, but by our physical makeup. In the 19th century, Ludwig Feuerbach was famous for saying, "You are what you eat," noting that what people ingested for food had a profound impact on their biochemistry, and their biochemistry tended to determine their behavior. I once met a man who was enormously obese, and he said to me, he said, "I can tell you how it is that I became so fat." And I said, "How was that?" He said, "I read Feuerbach." And Feuerbach said, "You are what you eat." And I wanted to be rich, so I gorged myself on rich foods. Instead of getting rich, I got fat. Well, of course, that's a jocular application of Feuerbach's principle. But we have this idea, not only at the philosophical or psychological level among scholars that examine ways in which our physical makeup determines our behavior, but we're living in an age where in our culture, we have a man like Menninger writing a book called Whatever Happened to Sin. And in our law courts, we wonder whether anybody can be held accountable for their behavior, which of course they couldn't if every decision was determined by their environment or by their biochemical makeup. We've looked briefly today at this puzzling question of the nature of the mind. And at the end of our discussion, we saw that there are those who argue, as B.F. Skinner has, that all that we think is controlled and determined by physical causes. And of course, the great critique of Skinner is the critique that why should I give any credence to his argument, since his argument falls by its own weight, that I'd have to say that anything that B.F. Skinner says about the nature of the mind and the nature of volition would itself be conditioned by B.F. Skinner's biochemical composition and his background, and so his ideas have no more credence than anybody else's ideas. I might as well listen to the responses and the instincts of a gorilla or a hippopotamus as to pay any attention to his thinking, because he's eliminated cogency from the very act of thinking by his theory. And that's what I mean by saying his theory collapses by its own weight. Well, we'll explore more of these questions in the days to come.
1: That's certainly a lot for us to chew on. Few subjects have so captivated philosophers as that of the human mind. What is consciousness? Where does our ability to think come from? As Christians, we know that God is the source of the mind, which means that learning to think rightly is ultimately a way we're called to glorify Him. But as you can tell, there is a lot more to be discussed here, more of which we'll get to in the coming days. But if you want to dig even deeper, you can receive lifetime digital access to Dr. Sproul's entire 12-part series, plus a Renewing Your Mind notebook to keep track of all your notes. 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Join us tomorrow as we venture further into the realm of the mind. Dr. Sproul will explore not just the mind, but the connection of our minds to our bodies made in the image of God. Here's a preview.
0: What an enormous resource God has given His creatures with the brain as it relates to thinking. And I'll be talking more about the discipline of thinking. Now we've so far just looked at the physical relationships, because we're not just empty minds. We don't live merely as thinkers, but we do play football, we play the piano, we play golf, we walk across the street, we ride bicycles. We are engaged in physical activity all the time, because not only do we have a mind, but we also have a body. Now, somebody asked me earlier, can a feeling create a thought, or does the thought create the feeling? And my basic answer to that question is, yes. It can go both ways, and we don't have to be neurological researchers to understand that. We experience that all the time. Think about it. You have a physical sensation in your stomach that you call a hunger pain. And as a result of that feeling, what happens? What thought goes through your mind? I'd like to have some lunch now. So that now your thinking has been a response to your physical feeling. On the other hand, if you're sitting there thinking about what you have to do tomorrow, and you think about all the things that can go wrong, before you know it, as you're thinking of these things, you start feeling butterflies in your stomach or a pain in your head as your body is responding physically to your thinking. This is what we call psychosomatic interaction, where there is an interaction between the mind and the body.
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0: experiences will be in the love that is expressed from our lives. And you may like to turn to 1 John 4 for just a moment, where in the 7th verse, John makes this clear. Dear friends, let us love one another, for love comes from God. That is the foundation of love. Everyone who loves has been born of God and knows God. In other words, everyone who manifests this genuine Christian agape love does so because of the transforming work of God within their lives. And consequently, whoever does not love in this way does not know God, since God is love. And he then goes on to explain that God has manifested his love in the sending of his one and only Son into the world that we might live through him. And that love, he says, is not our response to God, but is God's initiative in relationship to us in sending his Son as a propitiation or as an atoning sacrifice for our sins. Dear friends, since God so loved us, we also ought to love one another. No one has ever seen God, but if we love one another, God lives in us and his love is made complete in us. When we became Christians, we became partakers of the divine nature. That's what Peter says in 2 Peter chapter 1 and verse 4. We were born of God. Here in 1 Thessalonians 4, he says we are taught by God. And this idea of being taught by God is directly related to the giving of the Holy Spirit of God in verse 8 of 1 Thessalonians 4. He is the one who gives us his Holy Spirit, and it is because we've been given his Holy Spirit that we are taught by God. And in this express way, says Paul, and John concurs with it, it is the love of God shed abroad in our hearts which becomes us as Christians. You remember Jesus said, by this will all men know that you are my disciples, that you have love one for another. So that when we became Christians, when we professed faith in Jesus Christ, not only were we adopted into God's family, not only were we given the status of sons, but at the same time we were regenerated and we were given the very nature of God. And that's why John summarizes it in this wonderful little section. He says we ought to love because God has revealed his love in his Son. We ought to love because that is how God reveals himself in his people. In other words, the invisible God became visible in Thessalonica as a result of their sexual purity, as a result of their hard work, and as a result of their genuine affection for one another. How do those who never read the Bible, never consider God, find the invisible God becoming visible in their communities? The answer is, it is on account of this brotherly love. And so says Paul about brotherly love, I want to give you an encouragement. I don't really need to write to you. If you remember back in verse 3, he opened the letter by encouraging them in relationship to their love. He says, when we think about you, we remember you before God, and we remember three things. Your faith which functions, your love which labors, and your hope which hangs on. If you take notes and put them in your Bible, that should be there if you were here for that study. That's how I remember those verses. How do I know? Because I cribbed the 3 points from somebody else when I was a student. Faith that functions, love that labors, and hope that hangs on. And he comes back to it in verse 12 of chapter 3. He says, may the Lord make your love increase and overflow for each other and for everyone else, just as ours does for you. And he says, in one sense, I really don't need to write to you about this. After all, you've been taught by God to love each other. We're discovering that you're loving all the brothers throughout Macedonia. And yet he says, I want you to do it more and more. Make sure that you're loving and you're increasing in love. The foundation is in the work of God within our lives. And if that is where it is grounded and founded, how then is it expressed? And I think this is the emphasis here. Verses 9 and 10 are often disengaged in commentaries from verses 11 and 12, as if it were three separate little sections, a section on sexual purity, and then a section on love, and then a section on work. I don't think so. Love is the fulcrum on which sexual purity and work turn. The person who truly loves his brother will not invade their sexual privacy. The person who truly loves his brother will work with all his heart towards them. So, verses 11 and 12 give us three practical expressions of this genuine love. Hendrickson, the commentator, says that there exist in nearly every church representatives from these three groups: fanatics, busybodies, and loafers. Loafers not being shoes, but being lazy people. And he said it's hard to view a congregation in which you won't find all three groups identified: fanatics, nosy people, and lazy people. And he addresses every one of them in relationship to love. He says, you want to know about love? It's not a queasy feeling in your tummy. You want to know about love? Let me tell you how it will be expressed. Number one, make it your ambition to lead a quiet life. As an expression of love? Yeah. In fact, what he uses here is a classic oxymoron. Phillips paraphrases it, make it your ambition to have no ambition. And that makes the point. The issue is not ambition, though. The issue is restlessness and fanaticism. And what he says in the Greek is this: if you want to get excited about something, get excited about being quiet. If you want to get agitated about something, get agitated about not being agitated. Make it your aim to lead a quiet life. Now, what was this agitation that was going on there? Well, if you turn to his second letter in chapter 3 and verse 11, you get some more input on it. He says, we hear that some among you are idle. They are not busy. They are busybodies. Such people we command and urge in the Lord Jesus Christ to settle down and earn the bread they eat. Settle down, he says. It would appear that the prospect of the return of Jesus Christ, to which he's going to come in verse 13, was so filling the minds of certain folks within the Thessalonian church, and they were so focused on that point that they really couldn't get on with anything else at all. They had become fanatical about one particular area of Christian doctrine, and they couldn't get off it. Now, we've all met people like that. They identify themselves in this way when they come and speak to you. They will come up and they will identify themselves as, hello, do you know that I am a Reformed theologian? Oh, you are? Uh-huh. Hello, do you know that I am a premillennial dispensationalist? Oh, is that right? Nice to meet you. Hello, do you know that I am a charismatic Christian? No, I didn't know that, but thank you for sharing it with me. And what happens when you get to know these people is they can't see past this stuff. It's their whole deal. They might as well have it on the front of a baseball hat, because they are totally unsettled by a preoccupation with something which is not wrong, but it's just an overemphasis. And it would appear that in Thessalonica, these folks were thinking these things in relationship to the return of Jesus Christ. And he has to say to them, listen, quieten down, would you? Settle down. Don't be so restless about these issues. Secondly, love will be expressed when we learn how to mind our own business. There's a word here for those of us who are instinctively nosy. I love the intense practicality of this, don't you? People like to think about love, again, as I say, you know, it's a nice feeling on a quiet evening with a violin playing, you know. And as the violin music plays and as you're having your nice feeling, you're poking your nose into everybody else's business. Paul said, no, you can't do that. Because the foundation that is grounded in Christ expresses itself in these three intensely practical areas. One commentator says there is a great difference between the Christian duty of putting the interests of others before one's own, Philippians 2:4, and the nosy person's compulsive itch to be involved in everyone else's affairs. The what about him syndrome is alive and well in the Christian church. You know the what about him syndrome, don't you? You turn to John 21:21, you'll see the what about him syndrome. Jesus is talking with Peter, giving him instructions for what will be going on after Christ is ascended into heaven. And Jesus identifies certain important facets of this for Peter. And then in verse 20, Peter turned and saw the disciple whom Jesus loved. And he saw that he was following them. the one who had leaned back against Jesus at the supper and had said, Lord, who is going to betray you? And when Peter saw him, he asked, Lord, what about him? And Jesus answered, if I want him to remain alive until I return, what is that to you? You follow me. Now, isn't that a constant task of parents? You're walking down the street, the children are always turning around, tripping over their shoelaces and everything, because they're worried, what about? And you have to turn and take their little head in your hands and say, listen, don't you worry about everybody else. You just hold my hand, you just stick with me. That's exactly what the Word of God is saying to some of our hearts tonight. Some of us cannot live our Christian lives for constant preoccupation with what we may be missing in the lives of other people. And nosiness is a sin. Love then is expressed in quietness, in an absence of nosiness, and in learning to work with your hands. Make it your ambition to lead a quiet life, to mind your own business, and to work with your hands. Now, why would this ever be stated? Well, you see, because manual labor was not highly regarded by the Greeks. They thought that that was beneath them. And Paul had absolutely no hesitancy in calling believers to this kind of honest endeavor. Indeed, in Ephesians, he speaks of those who have been stealing, and he says, Ephesians 4:28, let him who stole steal no longer, but let him do something profitable and purposeful with his hands. In other words, earn your bread. Push your own wheelbarrow. And he modeled this in his own life. Verse 9 of chapter 2, surely you remember, brothers, our toil and our hardship when we work night and day in order not to be a burden to anyone while we preach the gospel of God to you. In the 3rd century, there was a bishop who told his flock that the return of Jesus Christ was going to come by the end of that particular year. And the result was that a great number of his congregation quit their jobs, sold their properties, and subsequently became destitute. And as a result of now becoming destitute, they became tempted to cash in on the loving generosity of others. Well, it won't matter if I run out of cash. It won't matter if things go down for me, because after all, these people are supposed to love me with a passion. And if they really love me with a passion, then of course they'll take care of me. Paul says, be careful of that kind of logic. Lead a quiet life. Mind your own business. Pay your own bills. That's Christian love. The foundation, the expression, and in verse 12, the impact. Why would he be so concerned about this? Because, he says, as a result of this, your daily life may win the respect of outsiders, and you won't be dependent upon anyone. As we've said many times before, the challenge of the little doggerel, you're writing a gospel, a chapter each day. By the deeds that you do and the words that you say, men read what you write, distorted or true. So what is the gospel according to you? He said, the world is watching you, Christians, there in Thessalonica. The world is watching you in Aurora, in Cleveland Heights, in Maple Heights, in the surrounding areas. They don't understand why it is. Many of the things you do. They don't really appreciate your understanding of biblical truth. They frankly don't have a grasp of very much at all. But they will be able to understand a transformed life. And he says here that the gospel is not simply to be proclaimed by our lips, which it is, but it is to be adorned by our lives. Laziness does not adorn the gospel. Lack of initiative does not adorn the gospel. A constantly filthy car does not adorn the gospel. Grass that's 7 inches tall because I'm too lazy to cut it does not adorn the gospel. Guttering falling off the side of my house, not because I'm poor, but because I'm lazy and couldn't care, does not adorn the gospel. The world watches. The world waits to see if this Jesus stuff really makes a difference. and crazy, restless, fanatical preoccupations with particular areas of Christian doctrine do not adorn the gospel either. And if all of our friends know about us, that they can't be in our company for more than a minute and a half before we start hammering on them in relation to some peculiar esoteric interest that we have in some piece of Christian understanding, we may think that we're doing a wonderful job. The chances are we're making a downright hash of it. So how in the world are the people out there, for whom the people in here exist, ever to come to terms with the claims of the Christian gospel unless we adorn the gospel by the lifestyle which we live before them? Unless my daily life wins the respect of my non-Christian neighbors, then it is unlikely that they will ever have reason to question my faith or ever to embrace it. The second impact is not simply on the outsiders, but it's on the insiders. He said, if you make it your ambition to lead a quiet life, to mind your own business and to work with your hands, not only will you win the respect of those who are outside, but here's the good news, you won't be dependent on the people who are inside. Now, while it's an expression of love to support those who are in need, and the Bible says plenty about that, and that we certainly must do and will do and do, it's an expression of love to support those who are in need. It is also an expression of love to support ourselves so as not to be in need. And that's the point he's making here. It's an expression of love to work hard, do your own work, earn your own paycheck. If you don't work, you shouldn't eat. That's what Paul said. What is being referred to here is not the situation where people want to work and can't find any work. What he's referring to is when work is available and people flat out don't want to work. Idleness, he says it is in 2 Thessalonians 3:11. So that you will not be dependent on anybody. Is that a statement regarding financial independence, do you think? I think it is. Do you realize that we might be financially independent? Every last one of us in the room? Do you realize why you are not financially independent if you're not and I'm not? I'll tell you why. Because of our expectations. Because of what we have determined is necessary in order to live the kind of life that we believe we ought to be living. Very different from what Paul says in 1 Timothy and in chapter 6. If you turn to it there in verse 6. Godliness with contentment is great gain. For we brought nothing into the world and we can take nothing out of it. It's good kind of basic logic. You didn't come in clutching a bunch of stuff and you're not going out clutching a bunch of stuff. That's what he says. But if we have food and clothing, we will be content with that. If we have food and clothing, we will be content with that. So in other words, if we have enough for a shelter, and if we have enough for food, and if we have enough for clothes, then if we choose to, we can just be content with that. But all of us, without exception, choose not to be content with that. And that's why we're not financially independent. Now, don't get me wrong. I'm not trying to lay some kind of guilt trip on us collectively. I'm not suggesting for a moment that we have some radical, strange, bizarre response to all of this. I'm merely responding to the scriptures and recognizing the principle that he says here. You want to know about brotherly love, he said. The foundation is in what God has done for us in Jesus Christ. You want to have an idea of how it expresses itself? Well, it expresses itself in a quiet life, minding your own business and getting your own paycheck. And you want to know what kind of impact that'll have? Outsiders will want to know the difference Jesus had made. And you know what? You won't be dependent on the guy next door for anything. This following Jesus Christ is radical stuff. more radical than I think I've even discovered.
1: 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The Apostle Paul taught that believers should face death and grief differently than unbelievers. Tomorrow we'll find out how and why. 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

0: where are you going to find peace? You think if you can get another car, bigger house, you think you're going to divorce your wife and marry somebody else? Do you think maybe you can find peace at the bottom of a bottle? Where's peace? It's in the grace of God. Where's mercy? It's in the grace of God. Have you ever noticed the order? Grace, mercy, and peace? You will never know peace until you know the grace of God. You will never have satisfaction apart from the grace of God. It is the grace of God that your heart needs. It is delightful. It is liberating when you understand, oh God, I am not saved by works. I am not saved by being good. I don't deserve it, but I receive it. Hallelujah. Oh, to grace, how great a debtor daily I'm constrained to be.
1: Profound truth simply stated. Waiting for you now at profoundtruth.org.

0: Welcome to Grace to You with John MacArthur. I'm your host, Phil Johnson. What if you lost the job you've depended on for years, or a cherished relationship fell apart, or an important election doesn't go the way you want it to? Whatever you're dealing with, good or bad, how can you face it with immeasurable joy? Consider that here on Grace to You as John MacArthur helps you appreciate, perhaps more than you ever have, our great salvation. That's the title of his series. But before we get started, this idea that our salvation is great, that seems pretty obvious and self-evident. So the question is, why devote 2 weeks of broadcasts to a point that no Christian would deny? Well, here's how John answered that.
1: Just saying salvation is great undersells it. So you need to say, well, what do you mean it's great? And in what way is it great? It is obviously great to us, but even to us, we continue to plumb the depths of its unfathomable riches. They're just endless. Paul said, look, I preach Christ, and then I preach Christ, and then I preach Christ, then I preach Christ, and I preach Christ. I preach the cross, and then I preach the cross, then I preach the cross, then I preach the cross. I don't want to know anything among you except Jesus and Him crucified. Neither He nor His traveling companions nor His audience were ever wearied by that. And because the gospel in the Bible comes in so many different packages, you could actually start preaching the gospel in Genesis 3:15, right? The bruising of the serpent's head, the man who's going to come and crush serpent is looking at Christ. You can preach the gospel from other portions of Genesis and the Pentateuch and all through the Old Testament. So the Bible gives you limitless contexts, biblical contexts, in which to see the glory of the gospel. It's the theme of all of Scripture. And if you got up and preached the same gospel message every week, if you said the same thing every week, you'd bore your people. And there's not any need for that. You can find the gospel so many places with such incalculable beauty and range and depth. Always, for me, preaching the gospel in some fashion, particularly with a focus on Christ, is the best and the sweetest thing that I do, and I never weary of that. We're going to go to 1 Peter, and we're going to look at the first chapter under the title, Our Great Salvation. And that's going to be our theme for the next few broadcasts. And again, there's not only the reality of teaching the gospel so that you can know it for your soul's sake, but so that you can know it for somebody else's soul's sake as well.
0: That's right, friend. This study can help you cultivate joy and gratitude as you focus on the riches that Christ makes available now and on your heavenly inheritance that awaits. Look with John MacArthur now at Our Great Salvation.
2: We come again to the joy of studying God's Word. 1 Peter chapter 1, verses 3 through 5. Peter is writing to a church that is undergoing persecution, hostility, rejection, animosity, and hatred. And as he begins this wonderful letter of encouragement to them and exhortation, he bursts forth in verses 3 through 5 in a great, great paean of praise. And in a sense, he teaches them that praise is really a very fitting way out of the dilemma of handling trouble, persecution, hatred, and hostility. And so if we ask ourselves why Peter begins the way he does in verse 3 after his salutation, remember that he is writing to scattered believers who are aliens in this world. The Christians who are scattered in the Roman Empire have been blamed for the burning of Rome, which has happened just before this epistle was written. They are therefore the target of tremendous persecution, which is beginning to mount. He reminds them in the letter that it's to be expected because they are foreigners in the earth. They are citizens of heaven, in fact. They are a royal aristocracy. They are children of God. They are residents of an unearthly kingdom. They are living stones. They are a holy priesthood, and they are a people of God's own possession. As a result, the world can't tolerate them. So they are the object of the world's hostility. But nonetheless, they are not to fear the threats of persecution. They are not to be intimidated. They are not to be troubled by the world's animosity. They are not to be afraid when they suffer, and they are not to be ashamed when they are ridiculed and attacked. In order to try to lift their spirits, in order to try to lift their souls and sweep their hearts upward, he begins with a joyous paean of praise that we can properly call a doxology. Notice verse 3. Blessed be the God and Father of our Lord Jesus Christ, who according to his great mercy has caused us to be born again to a living hope through the resurrection of Jesus Christ from the dead, to obtain an inheritance which is imperishable and undefiled and will not fade away, reserved in heaven for you, who are protected by the power of God through faith for a salvation ready to be revealed in the last time. Interestingly enough, the main verb which describes the main course of action in this passage is only implied. It isn't even here. It is the verb be in verse 3, which doesn't appear in the Greek. The Greek says, blessed the God and Father of our Lord Jesus Christ. The verb be is implied, and that is the main verb. What he is saying here is, bless God. It is both a doxology on his own, and in a sense, an imperative for others to bless God as well. It is intended, as I said, to sweep their hearts upward in exalted praise to the Lord, to sweep their hearts upward in the joy of adoration and the joy of anticipation of the inheritance that is waiting for them. It is then, in one way at least, a hymn of praise to encourage believers in the throes of difficult living in this hostile world. Peter then is calling for jubilant worship, for enthusiastic joy, no matter what may be going on around them. That joy comes because they know their God, and they know what their God has provided for them. They may be strangers in this world, they may be aliens, they may be foreigners, they may be outcasts who do not belong and are not appreciated, but there is a place where they do belong, and there is a world where they fit, and there is a coming inheritance which they will receive, and in it will be all that God has promised them and provided them in Christ. Thus, Peter gives us what really is a very practical and helpful perspective on learning to live, looking past earthly trouble to eternal inheritance. In fact, we might even title this message, How to See Past Your Trouble to Your Eternal Inheritance, because that's really what's on his heart. In order to capture the whole beauty of this, let's take a look at that one word, inheritance, in verse 4. And the idea is to bless God, to praise God, to adore God for the inheritance he has promised us. Now, the key word is inheritance. You know what that word means. It's that which is passed down to you from your father. It's that which you receive as a gift, a legacy given to you because you are a member of a certain family. It is not something you really earn. It is not something you buy. It is something you receive as a gift because of the family you were born into. And the word here, kleronomia, means not just the title to a promised inheritance, but a realized inheritance. Not just a title to something in the future, but the possession of something in the present. Now, this word has a very Jewish origin in thought. Peter says to these scattered Christians, you should be adoring God, blessing God, praising God, extolling God, worshiping God, rejoicing in God because of your inheritance. And saying that to them would trigger in their mind the fact that the Jews in the Old Testament also had an inheritance. In fact, this very same word is used in the Greek translation of the Old Testament, known as the Septuagint. And it is used to describe the appointed portion of the land of Canaan that was given to every one of God's chosen people. In fact, the Old Testament repeatedly refers to the land of Israel, which God apportioned out to every tribe and every family, and thus every Jew, and gave to them, it says, for an inheritance. You can read Deuteronomy 15:4, Deuteronomy 19:10, many other places, and you will find that under the Old Covenant, the people of God, Israel, were given an earthly inheritance, okay? The key is an earthly inheritance, namely a portion of the land of Canaan. Every tribe had a piece, every family in the tribe had a piece, therefore every individual had a piece. The inheritance then of an earthly nation was an earthly land. The inheritance of an earthly Israel was an earthly Canaan. It was promised originally through Abraham, and they waited and waited and waited through seasons of bondage and seasons of wandering in the wilderness, and finally entered the promised land that had been promised them many, many years before through Abraham and the patriarchs. And so Peter, capturing the understanding of his readers who were Jewish, says, "You, as the people of God, a spiritual people, also have an inheritance, a spiritual inheritance. Just as an earthly people, Israel, had an earthly inheritance, Canaan, you, a spiritual people, the church, have a spiritual inheritance, heaven. Heaven. Laid up for you in heaven. And you, even though you're persecuted and troubled, can wait patiently, and in the process of waiting, you can praise God for the inheritance He has promised you." And He intends to do what the psalmist did. He intends to give them songs of sweetness in the night of despair, as they are under severe persecution. Now He wants to remind them of their inheritance. They need that reminder, and so do we, beloved. We're going to go through trials. We do all the time. It's so essential that we focus on our inheritance. But think of it like this in an analogy, okay? In this life, we are children of God. We are always children. We never stop being children. We'll be children as long as we're here. And that metaphor is rich. One of the things it means is that we will never in this life come to full understanding. We will never come to full maturity, full adulthood. We will always be children. But as children of God, we are heirs of God and joint heirs with Christ. But, says John, it does not yet appear what we shall be. We cannot in this life fully comprehend our inheritance. It is analogous, for example, to a child prince. Imagine a child prince, just a child. Before his years of maturity and adulthood, he is limited in his understanding. This child prince cannot really grasp what he will inherit because he's the son of the king. He doesn't understand the enormity of the inheritance. He really has no comprehension of what he will become and what will become his. Consequently, he does not think like a king. He does not act like a king. He does not behave like one who has an immense inheritance. He will someday come into possession of a noble estate, but he does not live according to that nobility. He is not truly kingly. Although his inheritance will be rich, although it is filled with tremendous honor, although it is sweeping in its vastness, the child prince doesn't understand it, and he may even throw silly little temper tantrums over some earthly bauble that means nothing in comparison to the unlimited inheritance he will someday receive. The child prince is held under strict discipline. His parents are concerned to discipline him probably more strictly than they discipline any of their servants, because they want him to get to the place where as a king he will be under control and will properly deal with that immense inheritance that is his and not treat it irresponsibly. So The child prince is probably more sharply corrected and more strictly disciplined than anybody else in order to fit him to the behavior that will suit his inheritance and his kingly estate. As the child grows up, he begins to understand little by little what the inheritance really means, and he begins to come to grips with what it's all about. He's just like we are. We're like a child prince. We are heirs of God, though it does not yet appear what we shall be. We are heirs of God, though we don't fully understand what we will inherit, and the things which God has prepared for those who love Him are for the present time hidden from our eyes. And like children, we often throw those silly little temper tantrums because we can't get some little bauble in this world that we think we want. And we fuss and fume like a child when we don't get our way. We put too much of our attention on the menial things because we don't understand our inheritance. And the Lord disciplines us more than He disciplines those who aren't His children. Is that not true? Because He is in the process of fitting us for the nobility of our inheritance, that we might be mature sons, able to behave in a way consistent with our inheritance. So, Peter is giving us some help here to move us along in this childhood time of our existence to a fuller understanding of the inheritance that is already ours. This echoes, I think, Paul's call to the Colossians to set your affections on things above and not on things on the earth. It echoes Jesus' instruction, seek ye first the kingdom of God and His righteousness, and don't be worried about all the rest of the stuff. It echoes John's call, love not the world, neither the things that are in the world, calling us also to a higher level of adoration. And Peter here is saying, I want you to adore God for your eternal inheritance and get your eyes off the world you're in. Very, very important matter. Now the question comes, obviously, what is our inheritance? What is it? It is described to us at the end of verse 5. Our inheritance is a salvation ready to be revealed in the last time. Our inheritance, he says, is the fullness of eternal salvation in its consummate form. The fullness of eternal salvation with all that it implies in its fullness. That is the settled inheritance of the Christian. So Peter is saying, look, why don't you look away from your trouble and just bless God for the eternal salvation which He has promised you. The word salvation, by the way, means rescue. It means deliverance. And here it indicates that full, final, eternal deliverance and rescue that has not yet been revealed. That's very clear from verse 5. It will be revealed in the last time. He is saying your inheritance is that full final salvation from the curse of the law, from the power of sin, from the presence of sin, from all decay, from every stain of iniquity, from all temptation, from all grief, all pain, all death, all punishment, all judgment, all wrath. Eternal, full salvation. Now there is a sense in which salvation is past. We were saved when we believed in Christ. There is a sense in which salvation is present. We are continually being cleansed from all sin. 1 John 1:9. So we are being saved. We have been saved in the past tense. Our sins forgiven and we've been given eternal life. We are continually being saved, rescued, and delivered as we move through this world of sin. And He keeps on cleansing us. That's why Ephesians 2:8 says, for by grace you have been saved, and the Greek says, for by grace you are having been saved. Past with continuing results. But salvation is also future. We will be completely, fully, forever delivered from sin and judgment in the fullest sense in the future. In the future. And that's our ultimate eternal inheritance. Paul said we will, in 1 Thessalonians 1:10, be delivered from the wrath to come. We are waiting for His Son from heaven, even Jesus, who delivers us from the wrath to come. In Romans 13:11, a verse you perhaps are familiar with, it says that your salvation is nearer than when we believed. What salvation? We thought we already had it. Well, the sense of its eternal, full, final form is nearer now than when we believed. That makes sense, doesn't it? We're nearer to that than we were when we believed in the past. In Hebrews chapter 1, verse 14, it says of angels, they are ministering spirits sent out to render service for the sake of those, here it comes, who will inherit salvation. We have salvation from the past. We hold it in the present. We yet are to inherit it in the future. Also in Hebrews chapter 9, it is mentioned as a future inheritance. Verse 28, it says, Christ, having been offered once to bear the sins of many, shall appear a second time for salvation, without reference to sin, to those who eagerly await Him. So there is a future aspect to our salvation still to come. Still to come. It is ready to be revealed. That means it hasn't yet been revealed, but it is ready for its revelation. And when will that come? Notice again in verse 5, in the last season, or in the last epoch, or in the last period of redemptive history. That is to say, the return of Christ. The return of Christ. So Peter is saying to these believers, look to the future. Look to the time when Christ returns. The last time, the time, if you will, when you are in His presence. Focus on the fullness of your final salvation that will not be revealed until the last redemptive epoch, which is the return of Christ. Peter says, bless God for that eternal inheritance. The world may not accept you. The world may not appreciate you. The world may be hostile and persecute you. The world may not count you as its own. The world may not grant you its rights and privileges, but you have an eternal inheritance to be revealed in the last epoch, which God has promised to you. An inheritance which is heavenly, not earthly, which is glorious, not mundane, which is pure, not impure, which is holy, not sinful. That's the promise. Goes all the way back, doesn't it, to the teaching of Christ in Matthew, for example, chapter 25, verse 34. The king will say to those on his right, come, you who are blessed of my Father, inherit the kingdom prepared for you from the foundation of the world. There is a kingdom that has been prepared for us, which we will inherit. It is our inheritance. In Acts 26, 18, Paul says that he was sent by God to open their eyes so that they may turn from darkness to light, from the dominion of Satan to God, in order that they may receive forgiveness of sins and an inheritance among those who have been sanctified by faith in me. The words of Christ to Paul at the time of his conversion. An inheritance, Jesus says, they will receive. In Ephesians, do you remember that wonderful passage, chapter 1, which has so much richness? We go back to it all the time. But it says in chapter 1:11, we have obtained an inheritance. Verse 14, the Holy Spirit is the pledge of our inheritance. Verse 18, the riches of the glory of His inheritance in the saints. We have a glorious inheritance. Colossians 1:12 says we should give thanks to the Father who has qualified us to share in the inheritance of the saints. Basically saying the same thing Peter said. We should thank the Father who has qualified us to share in the eternal inheritance granted to the saints. Hebrews chapter 9, verse 15 says we have the promise of the eternal inheritance. Well, you know that. And that's talking about the full, final salvation. But let me dig a little deeper, all right, and show you something that I think is fascinating. Look in your Bible to Joshua chapter 13. This is an insight that you might miss if you're not careful. Joshua 13, 33. And here we reach back to the promise of God in an ancient time, nonetheless a promise that we can claim. When they came into the land, verse 32, the territories which Moses apportioned for an inheritance in the plains of Moab beyond the Jordan of Jericho to the east. But to the tribe of Levi, it says, they were the priestly tribe. Moses did not give an inheritance. No land was given to Levi. The Lord, the God of Israel, is their inheritance. Now, because they were what? What were they? Priests. The Lord Himself was their inheritance. They would literally inherit God. And if we can come over to 1 Peter again and be reminded that we are a kingdom of priests, we too are a royal priesthood, chapter 2, verse 9, we can then know that God, who is the very possession of the priests of Levi, is the possession of the royal priesthood of Christ as well. We inherit God. God is our very inheritance. What a tremendous thought. Let's share together in a word of prayer. Father, we thank You for the way in which You have revealed to us Your generosity and Your goodness. Lord, help us to be faithful to render to You what You are due. No matter how deep the trouble, no matter how anxious the heart, may we be filled with praise. We pray in Christ's name. Amen.
0: That's a tremendous thought indeed. 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

0: other prophets are disqualified as mediators between God and man. Oh, they may be prophets, because you can be a sinner and be a prophet, but you cannot be a sinner and be a savior. For that, you need someone who is sinless and perfect, and only Christ qualifies. There's nobody else around. There's a third reason why Christ had to be virgin born, and that, of course, has already been referred to. And that is really to live up to his name, to live up to his name. Why is it that when Mary received this revelation from God, the angel kept saying, "He shall be called Jesus"? Why not some other name? Well, the answer is because the name Jesus means Jehovah is salvation. Jehovah is salvation. Now, there are some people who don't live up to their name, but Jesus had to live up to his name. He couldn't just be a good teacher. Spong might have a good teacher, but he certainly doesn't have a savior. He had to be virgin-born to fulfill the name Jehovah is salvation. Now, some people don't live up to their name. Methuselah is a name in the Old Testament of the man who lived longer than any other man, and there was a couple who named their son Methuselah. But little Methuselah Koning died at the age of 6 months. He didn't live up to his name. His Holiness, the Dalai Lama, does not live up to his name. When I was at the Parliament of World Religions, I attended the news conference with the Dalai Lama, and someone who shook hands with him, a woman, came running up to us and touching all of us, touching this person, touching this. She said, "I shook hands with him and I have to share his energy." I said, "Lady, would you come over here?" And I looked at her in the eyes, and I was very kind, just accepted by faith. And I said, "Don't you realize he's a sinner like the rest of us? And if he doesn't have a savior, he is going to be damned. Don't you realize that?" And that did stop her for a few seconds. And she said, "Oh, but he's got so much energy, and I have to share it." You say, "Well, Pastor Luther, you know, you're just being a little mean. I think you're a meanie. You should be kinder than that." Maybe the Dalai Lama, if he's not holy, his holiness, maybe he's close. No, he's not even close. In an interview, he said, and I quote verbatim, he said, "I am not the best Dalai Lama." You know, he believes that he is number 14 in reincarnation from Buddha. He said, "I am not the best Dalai Lama there's ever been, but I'm not the worst either." I thought to myself, well, what is that? If you're grading on the curve, B plus, C minus, I don't know what it is. He doesn't live up to his name. What a tragedy to know about Christ and not know him for the purpose for which he came, to live up to his name, Jehovah is salvation. Let me tell you one other story. As I was going from the display to display, I met a woman whose story I would like to tell you. She was with the Urantia Group, which is reading a thick book whose origin is obscure, though some of us have a good idea as to how it was written. But she said, "I want to tell you my story." She said, "I was brought up in a Christian home," and she said, "my mother would read me stories about Jesus," and she said, "whenever she read those stories," she said, "there was a warmth in my heart." She said, "I want you to know that I loved Jesus as a little girl." Then she said, "I would go to church, and oh," she said, "I loved my pastor." She said, "I would just love to sit in the church and listen to him preach." And I was supposed to go to children's church, but she said, "I didn't want to go in color and do those things." She said, "I wanted to hear my pastor." And I thought to myself, if I sit near the back and I'm very quiet and just fold my hands and shut my eyes, nobody will see me and I'll be able to stay here rather than go to children's church. Well, she did that for a while. And she said, a woman came along and said, "What are you doing here? You're supposed to be in children's church. This is for adults." She said, "At the age of 10, I left the church, but I didn't go to children's church." She said, "I walked all the way home crying, and I never went back to that church again." She said, 6 years later, at the age of 16, I began my spiritual quest, and I became involved in what we would call a false cult. And she said, their desire for money and their desire for control turned me off, And I realized that they were wrong. And then she said, I came to this Urantia group, and I began to read this. Now, you must understand that the Urantia book claims to have in it the stories of Jesus when he was a teenager. It's got all kinds of stories, perhaps hundreds of stories about Jesus, even though there's no historical evidence that these things happened. But she says, you know, she said, when I began to read this Urantia book and read those stories about Jesus, she said, it is this group that gave me my Jesus back. Oh, she said, I love him. She said, could I read you a paragraph? And I said, sure. So she went over and she found a place in the book where it says that Jesus as a teenager helped a boy at the age of 12. And the sacrifice that Jesus was willing to do to help this boy who was in trouble. She read me the paragraph and she said, this just touches me deeply. And I said to her, you really love Jesus, don't you? Oh, she said, I love Jesus. Tears were coming to her eyes. I said, would you tell me, why is it that you love him? Oh, she said, I love him as my friend. She said, I love him as my Lord. She said, I love him, I love him, I love him. And by now, the tears were beginning to spill over and run down her cheek. And I looked at her and I said, do you also love him as the Savior who shed his blood on the cross for your sins to reconcile you to a holy God? And she glanced away. And she said, I never think of it in those terms. And I said to her, don't you realize that if you don't love Jesus as the Savior, you're not loving him for the primary purpose why he came to this earth. He came to seek and to save that which was lost. And that's why you must love him. Let me ask you something this morning. Is it possible for someone to love Jesus to the point of tears and be lost forever? The answer is yes. Yes. If you were to take a poll in some of the churches in Chicago this morning and say, do you love Jesus? Everybody would say yes, even though some of them probably have not thought about him for a week or two. But yeah, of course they love him. And some love him sincerely, but they are lost because they love him as a teacher. They love him as an example. They love him as a friend. They love him because of his commitment to God, but they do not love him as the Savior of the world for them. And unless you love him like that, you're missing the purpose for which he came. What a tragedy to love and to know Shakespeare, but not as a man of literature. What a tragedy to know Newton, but not as a scientist. But oh, what an eternal tragedy to know Christ, but not as a Savior. That is the purpose for which he came. Years ago when I was growing up in a church, we used to sing a song that we don't sing often today, often in these days. I'm going to try to give you two stanzas. It goes, I was sinking deep in sin, far from the peaceful shore, very deeply stained within, sinking to rise no more. But the master of the sea heard my despairing cry, and from the waters lifted me. Now safe am I. Souls in danger look above. Jesus completely saves. He will lift you by his love out of the angry waves. He's the master of the sea. Billows his will obey. He your Savior wants to be. Be saved today. I want to say this very respectfully, but those of you who are skeptics, go ahead, go into the libraries. Read about all the different religions of the world. Read about what all the gurus have said. Read about all of what the enlightened people have said. Find out what they have said about themselves and the claims that you have made. And you must conclude, if you are honest, that all of these teachers are people who themselves are swimming and going under, shouting to others who are going down with them instructions on how to swim when they're all going down. And perhaps holding hands while they're doing it. Where do you look for a sinless Savior? Nobody even claims sinlessness. Like Peter said to Christ, well, to whom shall we go? Shall we go to Buddha who died seeking enlightenment? Muhammad who needed forgiveness? Is that where we're going to go? Are we going to go to a guru? who himself is striving to perfection, but is as far from it as I am? Is that where we're going to go? No, there's no place to go. Peter says, thou hast the words of eternal life, and we believe and are sure that thou art the Son of God, the Holy One of God. There is no other place to go, no options except to him.
1: Well, my friend, this is Pastor Lutzer. I want you to realize that there are some religions in the world today that will not let you leave their religion without a severe penalty, in some instances, even death. But Jesus Christ looks into the eyes of the disciples and asks them this question, do you also want to go away? He gives them that offer. And of course, Peter, to his everlasting credit, says what I just mentioned in the message now, to whom shall we go? Thou hast the words of eternal life. That's actually why I've written the book entitled Christ Among Other Gods. You've heard me say this before, but I wrote it because of the Parliament of World Religions in Chicago, where 5,000 delegates met all over the world to see whether or not these religions could be unified. I helped people to understand why it is that Jesus Christ must stand alone. And there are some people out in our culture who even claim to be Christians who think that there are other options. There aren't. For a gift of any amount, we're making this book available for you. You and I need to recognize that there are many enemies of Christianity, and none is greater than Satan, of course, who oftentimes inspires people to think that there can be other ways to the Father. Well, there can't be. And if you wish to know some reasons why and help your young people to understand why, ask for the book Christ Among Other Gods, A Defense of Christ in an Age of Tolerance.
2: 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Pastor Lutzer's book, Christ Among Other Gods, will be sent as our thank you when you give a gift of any amount to support Running to Win. 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

to the choirmaster with stringed instruments, a psalm of Asaph, a song. In Judah God is known, his name is great in Israel, his abode has been established in Salem, his dwelling place in Zion. There he broke the flashing arrows, the shield, the sword, and the weapons of war. Glorious are you, more majestic than the mountains of prey. The stout-hearted were stripped of their spoil, they sank into sleep. All the men of war were unable to use their hands. At your rebuke, O God of Jacob, both rider and horse lay stunned. But you are to be feared. Who can stand before you when once your anger is roused? From the heavens you uttered judgment. The earth feared and was still. When God arose to establish judgment, to save all the humble of the earth. Surely the wrath of man shall praise you. The remnant of wrath you will put on like a belt. Make your vows to the Lord your God and perform them. Let all round them bring gifts to him who is to be feared, who cuts off the spirit of princes, who is to be feared by the kings of the earth. This reading was taken from Psalm 76. Scripture quotations are from the Holy Bible, English Standard Version, ESV, copyright 2001 by Crossway, the Publishing Ministry of Good News Publishers, used by permission, all rights reserved.

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Also nationally, you may call us on 0800 878 354. That's 0800 878 354.